0: As NPR's Hansi Wong reports, that ruling comes as the legal fight over Trump's order is heating up again in the courts.
1: The Supreme Court handed President Trump a temporary win this week by pausing one of the rulings blocking the U.S. Postal Service from carrying out his directives in about half of the states. But the High Court did not pause a nationwide block on work by USPS. Now, a federal judge in Boston has found that USPS violated that block by releasing last week a finalized plan for delivering mail-in ballots only to people on voter lists that the states would have to turn over to the mailing agency. We should note USPS is financial supporter of NPR. This legal fight is now heading towards what may end up being its final phase. Voting rights and Democratic groups are making requests for new court orders that block the Postal Service's finalized plan. And with the start of mail-in voting for the midterm elections weeks away, there may not be time for Trump's order to be fully carried out. Hansi Wong, NPR News.
0: Dolly Parton died today at the age of 80. Many across the country are mourning her as one of America's iconic country musicians. As Katie Myers reports, in her hometown of Sevierville, Tennessee, people saw her as one of their own.
2: As soon as he heard the news, Tom Akin came to pay his respects at the Dolly Parton statue in the town square. For Akin, who is a Sevierville resident, her legacy is also about the way she always gave back to this rural community.
3: Coming down here and seeing everybody else and the sadness is not what you usually see here at the Dolly Parton statue. Everybody's usually very excited, so it's going to hit this town hard.
2: Dolly funded a women's health wing of the hospital where Akin's wife works. He says without it, women would have to drive 30 minutes for mammograms and reproductive care. After he lays a bouquet of roses down, Akin watches as the community gathers here in the town square and the tears begin to fall. For NPR News, I'm Katie Myers in Sevierville, Tennessee.
0: ICE recorded nearly 50,000 arrests in July. NPR's Vanessa Romo reports it's the highest monthly arrest total in the agency's history.
4: The surge in arrests averages out to nearly 1,600 apprehensions a day. It tops June's record-breaking number of arrests by 15%. That's based on government data provided by ICE to the Deportation Data Project at UC Berkeley and UCLA. The project's co-director, Graham Blair, says the uptick is due to a change in tactics.
5: Clearly, they're expanding the ways that they're arresting people at airports, in ICE check-ins, at immigration courthouses.
4: Blair also notes that the latest figures included the initial wave of arrests of Haitian immigrants, whose temporary protected status was revoked in July. Last month's numbers were fueled by billions in immigration enforcement funding from Congress. Vanessa Romo, NPR News.
0: From Washington, you're listening to NPR News. The FBI has established a minimum reward of $25,000 for help solving cold cases where people went missing or were killed in Indian country. It's part of an effort to address high rates of violence affecting Native American communities. Some victims' families hope the money will bring fresh attention. Others doubt the rewards will be enough to get witnesses to come forward. Ukraine says it has doubled the use of ground drones in the last 6 months. NPR's Joanna Kakissis reports that Ukraine is relying on drones to punch above its weight as it defends itself against Russia.
6: The Ukrainian military says it has carried out more than 100,000 logistics and evacuation missions using unmanned ground vehicles, which are also called land or ground drones. Ukraine's defense ministry says the number of these missions grows every month. Doubling the use of ground drones this year had been a top priority for Mykhailo Fedorov, the tech-savvy former defense minister fired by President Volodymyr Zelensky last month. The Ukrainian president showcased drone warfare in Monday's Independence Day parade, which featured 30 ground drones rolling in formation along a main street in Kyiv. Joanna Kakissis, NPR News.
0: The Southeastern Conference of College Sports has passed a rule banning athletes who have played for pro teams. The SEC joins the Big Ten Conference after this month's surge of pro players trying to return to college. It comes after court rulings and as name, image, likeness earnings make college sports more lucrative for some players. This is NPR News.
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yes, I love that. Stablemates, as done by Jay Ashby and Steve Davis. Two marvelous trombone players. And the album titled Mistaken Identity. It's on the MCG Jazz label. Jay Ashby and Steve Davis. Stablemates. Bobby Watson before that, doing Jeep's Blues. I'm Tony Mowat. Here's Brad Meldow. And that there

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The Spartacus Love Theme is the title of that, as done by Eddie Gomez. Before that, we heard Dexter Gordon doing 3 o'clock in the morning. And Brad Meldow, that there. Nice set. I'm Tony Mowat. How are you? And welcome. If you've just started to listen to jazz, I hope you're enjoying it. Any questions, please feel free to send us a memo. Up next is one called You're My Everything. This is done by Houston Person.

Diane Schur from the album Music Is My Life. That's on the Atlantic label. We heard That Old Devil Called Love. Houston Person before that, and You're My Everything. I'm Tony Mowat. Indeed, you are, my friends. I enjoy being here with you, and I hope you enjoy it. It's a pleasure for me to spend this time with you. Let's conclude this hour. This is a song called I'll String Along With You.

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0: Live from NPR News in Washington, I'm Ryland Barton. Polls have closed in three states that held primary elections today. In South Carolina, Republicans are deciding whether the late Senator Lindsey Graham's sister Darlene should be their nominee to replace him. She's facing Republican Congressman Ralph Norman. In Oklahoma's Republican primary for governor, businessman Mike Mazzei is facing off against Attorney General Gentner Drummond. And in Georgia, the 13th congressional district outside of Atlanta will get a new representative after a special election runoff to replace the late Democratic Congressman David Scott, who died in April. Former school board chair Everton Blair defeated Marcy Scott, daughter of the late congressman. That's according to a race call from the Associated Press. The U.S. Secret Service says it's aware of an Iranian state media video threatening President Trump's youngest son, Barron. NPR's Franco Ordonez reports the video claims to offer $10 million.
1: The video released by Iran state media purports to track the movements of the president's 20-year-old son. It opens by asking, where and how should we kill Barron Trump? Nate Herring, a spokesman for the Secret Service, told NPR that, quote, the U.S. Secret Service is aware of the video and investigates anything that can be perceived as a threat toward our protectees. Those protectees, of course, include the president himself as well as members of his immediate family. Herring went on to say that out of concern for operational security, the Secret Service would not be further discussing matters of protective intelligence. Franco Ordonez, NPR News, the White House.
0: Canada says it's rolling out dollar-for-dollar counter-tariffs on American goods in response to President Trump's latest tariffs that sparked a bitter trade war. The Canadian tariffs will affect things from fish and cheese to smartphones and steel sourced from the U.S. As the world mourns the passing of Dolly Parton, who died today at the age of 80, one of her unfinished projects is a biographical Broadway musical. It's set to begin preview performances in December, but it's not the first time Parton's music has been heard on Broadway, says reporter Jeff London.
2: Back in 2009, Parton made her Broadway debut as a composer with a stage version of the film 9 to 5.
3: Working 9 to 5, what a way to make a living.
4: And I jumped at the chance. I said, I've never done a musical. I don't know that much about Broadway, but I'll give it a try.
2: The show had a short run, but Parton got nominated for a Tony Award for Best Score. She penned some new songs for Dolly, a true original musical, which features many of her hits. It tried out in Nashville last summer and is set to open on January 19th, 2027, on what would have been Parton's 81st birthday. For NPR News, I'm Jeff London in New York.
0: Oil prices fell again today, helping ease worries in the bond market and support stock prices. This is NPR News. And this just in, the late South Carolina Republican Senator Lindsey Graham's sister, Darlene, has won the nomination to run for a full term in the Senate. That's according to a race call from the Associated Press. Darlene Graham was appointed by the governor to serve out the remainder of her brother's term. She'll run against Democratic physician Annie Andrews in the general election this November. Graham defeated Congressman Ralph Norman in the special Republican primary runoff today. She's a political newcomer who struggled to define herself to voters who routinely backed her brother. A judge in Brownsville, Texas, is expected to issue an order tomorrow in a lawsuit seeking to force the extradition of an ICE agent to Minnesota to face charges related to the shooting of a Venezuelan immigrant. Houston Public Media's Andrew Schneider reports.
5: Minnesota is asking the court to force Texas Governor Greg Abbott to sign the extradition warrant for Christian Castro. It's also seeking a court order for Castro to be held in Cameron County Jail past Thursday out of concern he may flee if released as scheduled. Hennepin County Attorney Mary Moriarty posted on X.com that the U.S. Constitution is clear.
6: Governor Abbott is required by law to sign the governor's warrant that has been with his office since June 3rd.
5: Castro faces four counts of assault and one count of falsely reporting a crime related to his alleged shooting of Julio Sosa Solis in Minneapolis in January. Abbott says Texas officials are still investigating whether Castro is a fugitive or was simply reassigned to Texas by ICE. For NPR News, I'm Andrew Schneider in Houston.
0: The S&P 500 and Dow both rose 0.3% today. 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

0: 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Whether you're into pop...
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Eleanor Rigby. That's done by Jane Stewart. It's from the album Don't Look Back. And Art Blakey and the Jazz Messengers in the wee small hours of the morning. The album titled Caravan, it's on the Riverside label. I'm Tony Mowat. Let's give a listen to Marion McPartland right now. Hickory House Trio. And we're going to hear Symphony.

0: I've grown accustomed to her face. Stan Getz. It's from the album The Very Thought of You and Jazz for Lovers. It's on Columbia with people like Bob Brookmeyer on trombone, Herbie Hancock playing piano, and Gary Burton on vibes. I'm Tony Mowat. To conclude this hour, here's Charles Lloyd and the Quartet featuring Jason Moran on piano. And the song is called The Water is Wide.
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Then get on Joe Tavoni's Big City Blues Cruise at 5 p.m. More information about the Sunday lineup is under the Programs tab at WEMU.org. 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

0: Live from NPR News in Washington, I'm Ryland Barton. The late South Carolina Republican Senator Lindsey Graham's sister Darlene has won the nomination to run for a full term in the Senate. That's according to a race call from the Associated Press.
1: I continue to miss Lindsey every day, and there is still a big hole in my heart. But I know he's looking down right now, very proud of everyone in this room.
0: Darlene Graham was appointed by the governor to serve out the remainder of her brother's term. Her win came after an endorsement from President Trump backing her over more experienced members of his party's establishment. She'll run against Democratic physician Annie Andrews in the general election this November.
2: Sometimes I go walking through fields where we walk.
0: Country music legend Dolly Parton has died. She was 80 years old, a prodigious and hardworking singer, songwriter, actress, and businesswoman. Parton was also a powerful advocate for literacy. Through her imagination library, kids 5 and younger can receive a free book each month. NPR's Andrew Limbong has more on the program's legacy.
3: Hello, kiddies. You want me to read a book to you?
4: This is Dolly Parton at an event at the Library of Congress celebrating the Imagination Library sending out 100 million books. That was back in 2018. Now that number is over 330 million. The program started small in 1995, covering Parton's home county in East Tennessee. Parton has said that she was inspired by her father, who couldn't read or write. Since then, the Imagination Library has collaborated with local nonprofits and governments to expand access across the country and beyond too, including Canada, the UK, Ireland, and Australia. At that Library of Congress event, she said that her goal was to deliver 1 billion books to kids. Andrew Limbong, NPR News.
0: Global ocean temperatures have hit a record high, according to European forecasters. That's having major effects on marine ecosystems around the world, as NPR's Lauren Sommer reports.
5: The temperature at the surface of the ocean is now about 70 degrees on average, outside of the polar regions. That's the highest in almost 50 years of record keeping, according to the Copernicus Climate Change Service, which is run by the European Union. There are two big reasons why. First, as the atmosphere has gotten hotter from burning fossil fuels, most of that heat has been absorbed by the ocean. Second, a strong El Nino has developed, which is a natural climate pattern that heats up the planet. Warmer oceans can affect fisheries around the world. It's also threatening many coral reefs, which are highly vulnerable to heat. Lauren Sommer, NPR News.
0: SpaceX plans to spend $100 billion to build a new spaceport in Louisiana to launch rockets. The spaceport would be located on 125,000 acres of land along Louisiana's southern coast. State officials say it would be the company's fourth and largest launch site, playing a key role in ramping up missions of its reusable Starship launch system. This is NPR. In a legal filing, the DOJ argues that if President Trump's name isn't on the Kennedy Center in Washington, D.C., donor money will dry up and it will close. A board of Trump's appointees has been trying to add his name to the center that was established as a memorial to President John F. Kennedy. It's fallen on hard times during Trump's second administration, with several artists canceling performances and attendance dropping. The life expectancy of the average American has rebounded to pre-pandemic levels, NPR's Rob Stein reports.
6: The CDC's National Center for Health Statistics says the average baby born in 2024 could be expected to live to age 79. That's because life expectancy inched up again between 2023 and 2024, marking the third annual increase in a row. The increase to 79 slightly surpasses the average life expectancy before the pandemic and was due to a combined drop in deaths from COVID-19, as well as drops in unintentional injuries like drug overdoses, heart disease, cancer, and homicides. While the rebound is good news, U.S. life expectancy still trails other rich countries like Canada, Japan, and the U.K. Rob Stein, NPR News.
0: The Southeastern Conference of College Sports has passed a rule banning athletes who have played for pro teams. The SEC joins the Big Ten Conference after this month's surge of pro players trying to return to college. It comes after court rulings and as name, image, likeness earnings make college sports more lucrative for some players. This is NPR News.
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Besame Mucho. And a great interpretation of that. Paul Desmond playing alto with Rubeck's Quartet. And the album titled Love Songs, which is on Columbia. I'm Tony Mowat. Thank you for joining me once again. A lot of good jazz for you, my friends. Let's continue. This is Max Leek and the trio featuring Dwayne Dolphin on bass and Greg Humphreys on drums. And this is called Heart Song. Max Leek at the piano.

A lot of good jazz for you, my friends. Let's continue. This is Max Leake and the trio featuring Dwayne Dolphin on bass and Greg Humphreys on drums. And this is called Heart Song. Max Leake at the piano.

That was Ray Charles and his version of This Here from the album Genius Plus Soul Equals Jazz. Before that, David Fathead Newman and Under a Woodstock Moon, title tune from that. And Max Leek and his trio, the album title Trios. It's on the Corona label. We heard Heart Song. I'm Tony Mowat. As always, a pleasure, my friends. Hope you're relaxing. I certainly am, and it's a pleasure to be able to share this jazz with you. Up next, David Benoit.

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Unit 7, done by Gene Ludwig, another great Pittsburgher, with Eric DeFade. Hands On, the title of the album. We heard Unit 7. Eric DeFade playing tenor, and of course, Gene Ludwig at the organ. David Benoit doing Waiting for Spring, title tune from the album on GRP. I'm Tony Mowat. Up next, Hymn for Hymn.

Ray Brown. Some of my best friends are the trumpet players. So he featured John Faddis on this one. And of course, Bag's Groove is the title of the song. And Cecilia Coleman before that, Hymn for Him, from the album Home. I'm Tony Moad. That's it for this hour. Let's conclude it with Stefan Harris and Steve Turay. Harris playing vibes and Steve Turay on trombone.

0: I'm Ira Glass. A cop pulls a guy over because his van is swerving across the road.
1: Standing next to the man was a chimpanzee. The man said he was doing really well, and then he lost control of the van. And I'm like, lost control of the van? Like, at what point was the chimpanzee really in charge of this thing?
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0: Live from NPR News in Washington, I'm Linda Kenyon. Senator Darlene Graham has won the GOP primary runoff election in South Carolina.
1: South Carolina Republicans, I humbly accept your nomination to serve as the Republican nominee for the United States Senate from the great state of South Carolina.
0: Darlene Graham was serving as an interim senator, filling her late brother Lindsey Graham's Senate seat. She was endorsed by President Trump for full term, beating Republican Representative Ralph Norman for the nomination. She will now face the Democratic nominee, pediatrician Annie Andrews, in November. The nation is mourning over the death of country music icon Dolly Parton, including some of her most loyal fans in her hometown of Sevierville, Tennessee. Katie Myers has the story.
2: As soon as he heard the news, Tom Akin came to pay his respects at the Dolly Parton statue in the town square. For Akin, who is a Sevierville resident, her legacy is also about the way she always gave back to this rural community.
3: Coming down here and seeing everybody else and the sadness is not what you usually see here at the Dolly Parton statue. Everybody's usually very excited, so it's going to hit this town hard.
2: Dolly funded a women's health wing of the hospital where Akin's wife works. He says without it, women would have to drive 30 minutes for mammograms and reproductive care. After he lays a bouquet of roses down, Akin watches as the community gathers here in the town square and the tears begin to fall. For NPR News, I'm Katie Myers in Sevierville, Tennessee.
0: Dolly Parton was 80 years old. Canada has announced retaliatory tariffs on U.S. products, saying it's matching President Trump's tariffs dollar for dollar. As NPR's Alex Neff reports, the move comes amid a deepening trade fight between the countries.
4: Canada unveiled counter tariffs of up to 50% on hundreds of U.S. goods. That includes steel, dairy, appliances, paper, and other products. Finance Minister François-Philippe Champagne said the measures are meant to protect Canadian businesses and let them compete.
5: It's all about fairness. It's all about level playing field. It's all about supporting Canadian workers and Canadian businesses.
4: This comes after the U.S. imposed 50% tariffs on many Canadian goods, and President Trump threatened more after talks broke down last week. Canada's tariffs take effect September 8th. Alex Leff, NPR News, Washington.
0: Evacuations have been ordered in rural Texas, where a wildfire has expanded to cover more than 78 square miles. Some schools have canceled classes and shelters have opened for residents and for livestock. Wildfires have been popping up across the South and the West in recent days amid extremely dry conditions. Firefighters in Nevada have made progress in slowing down a blaze in the Reno area. You're listening to NPR. The development from the Department of Health and Human Services is developing a new national alert system. This one would be used to help people find people with autism who may go missing. NPR's Janaki Mehta reports.
6: Children with autism are at an elevated risk of wandering or running away, and they can be at 160 times higher risk of drowning than other children. And recognition of autism is on the rise. According to the CDC, 1 in 31 kids age 8 has been diagnosed with it. Now, HHS says it's working on an alert system similar to Amber Alerts to improve coordination between first responders, law enforcement, and community members when a person with autism goes missing. It's not yet clear exactly when the alert system will be rolled out, but HHS says it will work with the Justice Department and FEMA, in addition to state and local partners, to develop it. Janaki Mehta, NPR News.
0: Target has pulled a children's Halloween costume from its shelves and is apologizing for what critics say is a costume that evokes caricatures from the Jim Crow era minstrel shows. The big box retailer pulled the costume after numerous social media complaints. In a statement, Target said, "As a company, we know we got this wrong and we are deeply sorry. The costume is offensive and should never have been part of our assortment. It no longer is available for sale." This is the latest controversy for Target, which joined companies like Meta, Walmart, and McDonald's in rolling back DEI policies, which went into effect when President Trump began his second term in the White House. I'm Linda Kenyon, NPR News in Washington.
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That's a song that goes back quite a few years called Stolen Sweets, done here by Hank Marr and Frank Foster, Foster on tenor. And before that, we heard Pete Malinverney and the trio doing La Vie en Rose, taken from the album Beautiful Thing. Marvelous entertainer, too, Pete Malinverney. I'm Tony Mowat. Let's continue with Zoot Sims.

0: The Ypsilanti-based SOS Community Services has worked nonstop to help those facing homelessness for decades. And yet, completely solving the homeless epidemic in Washtenaw County remains a lofty goal. I'm Decky Alexander. And I'll discuss SOS's latest work with Executive Director Rhonda Weathers on the next Washtenaw United Monday morning at 7:49 and 9:49 here on 89.1 WEMU.
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What a marvelous version of Darn That Dream. George Shearing with the Montgomery Brothers. Buddy Montgomery, Wes Montgomery. So nice. Before that, Bob Wilbur doing Duke's Feeling Sad. Dick Hyman on piano. Zoot Sims. We heard A Night in Tunisia with Joe Castro on piano. I'm Tony Mowat here on your Jazz Channel. Thank you so much. I hope you enjoy what we have for you. Let us know if there's anything in particular you want us to play. Jazz, America's classical music.

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Billy Taylor doing Night and Day from the album Ten Fingers, One Voice. And before that, Gene Harris teaming up with Stanley Turrentine, as they did quite a bit. Ray Brown was the bassist. It's the Gene Harris Trio Plus One doing Misty, Earl Garner's composition. Beautifully done. I'm Tony Mowat. Here's a nice version of this. Not this, but these. These foolish things remind me of you. Here's Carmen McRae.

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That's called The Cat in the Alley, featuring Bren Jensen on alto, Chuck Smith playing piano, and the flugelhorn player was Bren Jensen. Rob Walker Jazz Quintet, A Cat in the Alley. And just before that, Carmen McRae giving us her interpretation of These Foolish Things Remind Me of You. That was Phil Upchurch playing guitar. I'm Tony Mowat. Let's conclude this hour with Ken Peplowski, a very talented musician, from the album In Search Of.

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0: Live from NPR News in Washington, I'm Linda Kenyon. Iconic country music superstar Dolly Parton has died. Here she was singing one of her most popular songs, Jolene. Dolly Parton was known for her hits as well as for her philanthropy over the course of her more than 60-year career. She also started her nonprofit Imagination Library to send free books to children in Tennessee because her father, who quit school to work on the farm, struggled to learn to read.
1: I read at school. We had the Bible. Mama read that all the time. So that was my first encounters. Of course, I remember the first little book that we have in our Imagination Library is called The Little Engine That Could. And that little book was amazing to me because it talked about same thing, confidence. I think I can, I think I can, I think I can, I did.
0: Her publicist says Parton died after a brief battle with cancer. Dolly Parton was 80 years old. ICE has recorded nearly 50,000 arrests in July. As NPR's Vanessa Romo reports, that's the highest monthly arrest total in the agency's history.
2: The surge in arrests averages out to nearly 1,600 apprehensions a day. It tops June's record-breaking number of arrests by 15%. That's based on government data provided by ICE to the Deportation Data Project at UC Berkeley and UCLA. The project's co-director, Graham Blair, says the uptick is due to a change in tactics.
3: Clearly, they're expanding the ways that they're arresting people at airports, in ICE check-ins, at immigration courthouses.
2: Blair also notes that the latest figures include the initial wave of arrests of Haitian immigrants, whose temporary protected status was revoked in July. Last month's numbers were fueled by billions in immigration enforcement funding from Congress. Vanessa Romo, NPR News.
0: Ukraine says it has doubled the use of ground drones in the last 6 months. NPR's Joanna Kokisis reports that Ukraine is relying on these drones as it continues to defend itself against Russia.
4: The Ukrainian military says it has carried out more than 100,000 logistics and evacuation missions using unmanned ground vehicles, which are also called land or ground drones. Ukraine's defense ministry says the number of these missions grows every month. Doubling the use of ground drones this year had been a top priority for Mykhailo Fedorov, the tech savvy former defense minister fired by President Volodymyr Zelensky last month. The Ukrainian president showcased drone warfare in Monday's Independence Day parade, which featured 30 ground drones rolling in formation along a main street in Kyiv. Joanna Kakissis, NPR News.
0: Russia launched its full-scale invasion of Ukraine in 2022. This intensive phase has now lasted more than 4 years. You're listening to NPR. Two people have died of measles in Pennsylvania. Health officials in the state say both individuals were unvaccinated. NPR's Maria Godoy reports these are the first two measles deaths reported in the U.S. this year and the first in Pennsylvania in 35 years.
5: Officials say both deaths occurred in Lancaster County, Pennsylvania. The deaths come amid a resurgence of measles in the U.S., which has recorded more than 2,770 cases this year alone. That's the highest number of cases in any year since 1991. Declining vaccination rates have allowed the disease to make a comeback. Measles deaths are rare in the U.S., occurring in about 1 to 3 out of every 1,000 cases. Before the first measles vaccines became available in the 1960s, 400 to 500 people in the U.S. died each year from the disease. Two doses of the combined measles, mumps, rubella vaccine are 97% effective against measles. Maria Godoy, NPR News.
0: Brazil's data protection regulator has fined TikTok parent company ByteDance nearly $30 million, alleging the social media platform has failed in its handling of personal data of children and teenagers. The regulatory body ruled that TikTok breached data privacy laws across both logged-in accounts and guest browsing sessions through the collection and processing of young users' personal information. And it says that it did so without any valid legal basis or any adequate safeguards during the process. I'm Linda Kenyon, NPR News in Washington.
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Oh, yes, I love that. Stablemates, as done by Jay Ashby and Steve Davis. Two marvelous trombone players. And the album titled Mistaken Identity. It's on the MCG Jazz label. Jay Ashby and Steve Davis. Stablemates. Bobby Watson before that doing Jeep's Blues. I'm Tony Mowat. Here's Brad Meldow. And that there

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The Spartacus Love Theme is the title of that, as done by Eddie Gomez. Before that, we heard Dexter Gordon doing 3 o'clock in the morning. And Brad Meldow, that there. It's a nice set. I'm Tony Mowat. How are you? And welcome. If you've just started to listen to jazz, I hope you're enjoying it. Any questions, please feel free to send us a memo. Up next is one called You're My Everything. This is done by Houston Person.

Diane Schur from the album Music Is My Life. That's on the Atlantic label. We heard That Old Devil Called Love. Houston Person before that, and You're My Everything. I'm Tony Mowat. Indeed, you are, my friends. I enjoy being here with you, and I hope you enjoy it. It's a pleasure for me to spend this time with you. Let's conclude this hour. This is a song called I'll String Along With You.

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0: Live from NPR News in Washington, I'm Linda Kenyon. The Canadian government is laying out a slate of retaliatory trade moves in response to President Trump's latest wave of tariffs. Canada's finance minister, François-Philippe Champagne, made the announcement during a news conference in Ottawa.
1: Today I'm announcing that Canada will match the United States tariffs dollar for dollar, rate for rate. Effective September 8th, Canada will impose counter tariffs of up to 15, 25, or 50% on 27.6 billion in imports from the United States of America.
0: Champagne says the counter tariffs are designed to provide protection for Canadian products impacted by the U.S. tariffs and about creating a level playing field when it comes to trade. The Secret Service says it's aware of an Iranian state media video threatening President Trump's youngest son, Barron. NPR's Franco Ordonez reports the video claims to offer $10 million.
2: The video released by Iran state media purports to track the movements of the president's 20-year-old son. It opens by asking, where and how should we kill Barron Trump? Nate Herring, a spokesman for the Secret Service, told NPR that, quote, the U.S. Secret Service is aware of the video and investigates anything that can be perceived as a threat toward our protectees. Those protectees, of course, include the president himself as well as members of his immediate family. Herring went on to say that out of concern for operational security, the Secret Service would not be further discussing matters of protective intelligence. Franco Ordonez, NPR News, the White House.
0: The head of Instagram took the stand today in Oakland in a federal trial pitting four states against Meta. The states say the company designed Facebook and Instagram to hook children and then lied about it. Rachel Miro has more from Ember Station KQED.
3: CEO Adam Mosseri spent his first hour on the stand answering for internal chats in which Instagram safety staff discussed scrubbing presentations before executives saw them. One chat cited litigation risk for Mosseri specifically. Asked whether lawyers review documents before they reach him, Mosseri said he wouldn't be surprised. Quote, a lot of people see documents before they come to me. And he also said he's never asked anyone to bring him less information. This is the first of thousands of lawsuits in this litigation to go to trial. Four states claim Meta collected data from children under 13 and lied about how safe its products are for kids. For NPR News, I'm Rachel Miro in Oakland.
0: America's confidence in the economy declined this month amid the ongoing war against Iran and its effect on gas prices. The Conference Board's Consumer Confidence Index dipped to 89.4 in August. You're listening to NPR. Germany's chancellor is warning that any potential attackers will pay following drone scares at a major airport and freight hub. As Esmaid Nicholson reports, explosives were found in at least one of those drones.
4: Friedrich Merz said that Germany is increasingly caught in the crosshairs of ruthless hybrid attackers and stressed that he is working with security agencies to determine who is behind the failed attack involving a drone at Leipzig-Halle Airport earlier this month. His comments come as German media outlets report that investigators have discovered two more drones at the airport, which serves as a military hub for NATO and as a base for Ukraine's Antonov Airlines. At least one of the drones is believed to be laden with a military-grade explosive such as hexagon. Federal public prosecutors are yet to comment on the reports, which also cite security sources as believing Russia could be responsible. Germany is Ukraine's largest donor of military aid. For NPR News, I'm Esme Nicholson in Berlin.
0: Amid his trade disputes with Canada, President Trump is floating the idea of renaming Lake Ontario to call it Lake America. The president may have wide latitude over how the U.S. government recognizes certain landmarks, but he does not have enough latitude to force Canada or any citizens on either side of the border to go along. This branding idea is not new for President Trump. He previously tried to name the Gulf of Mexico the Gulf of America. This latest effort still highlights the current troubled trade relationship that exists between the U.S. and Canada. I'm Linda Kenyon, NPR News, in Washington.
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0: Smoke from Canadian wildfires turned Michigan's skies orange this summer. But what does it mean for our health? I'm Rebecca Warren, and this week on Issues of the Environment, I'll talk with Dr. Stuart Batterman about the growing impact of wildfire smoke, the connection to our changing climate, and simple steps you can take to protect yourself and your family when air quality turns hazardous. Issues of the Environment, Wednesday morning at 7:49 and 9:49, here on 89.1 WEMU.
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1: 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Monday, the Groove Break with Daniel Long. Wednesday, the Soul Break with Wendy Wright. John Bomarito handles the Song Break on Tuesdays and Thursdays and the Roots Break on Friday. 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

Eleanor Rigby. That's done by Jane Stewart. It's from the album Don't Look Back. And Art Blakey and the Jazz Messengers in the wee small hours of the morning. The album titled Caravan, it's on the Riverside label. I'm Tony Mowat. Let's give a listen to Marion McPartland right now. Hickory House Trio. And we're going to hear Symphony.

0: I've grown accustomed to her face. Stan Getz. It's from the album The Very Thought of You and Jazz for Lovers. It's on Columbia with people like Bob Brookmeyer on trombone, Herbie Hancock playing piano, and Gary Burton on vibes. I'm Tony Mowat. To conclude this hour, here's Charles Lloyd and the Quartet featuring Jason Moran on piano. And the song is called The Water is Wide.
1: Right? Yeah.

school starting soon, kids. So before you hit the books, why not catch a good movie first? I'm Matt Hobson. Join me and Marquee Arts own Tara Callaghan as we chat about all things movies, including the 2026 Sundance Film Festival short film tour that's making a stop at the Michigan Theater. 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

0: Live from NPR News in Washington, I'm Linda Kenyon. Senator Darlene Graham has won the GOP primary runoff election in South Carolina.
1: South Carolina Republicans, I humbly accept your nomination to serve as the Republican nominee for the United States Senate from the great state of South Carolina.
0: Darlene Graham was serving as an interim senator, filling her late brother Lindsey Graham's Senate seat. She was endorsed by President Trump for a full term, beating Republican Representative Ralph Norman for the nomination. She'll now face the Democratic nominee and a pediatrician, Anna Andrews, in November. Canada has responded to the Trump administration's decision to impose 50% tariffs on some Canadian goods. It's imposing counter tariffs, targeting about 700 U.S. products. Dan Karpinchuk has the story.
2: Ottawa is targeting just under $20 billion of U.S. imports from smartphones and kitchen appliances to perfumes and makeup, steel and dairy products. The tariffs will vary from 15, 25 and 50% depending on the product. Government officials say the target list came after consultations with stakeholders, the main goal being not to increase tax revenue, but to protect the domestic market share for Canadian companies. In addition, Ottawa laid out a $7.5 billion support package for workers and businesses hit the hardest by the latest round of tariffs from Washington. For NPR News, I'm Dan Karpinchuk in Toronto.
0: A day after the U.S. imposed economic sanctions on Iran, a mediator from Pakistan says there has been significant progress in peace talks to reopen the Strait of Hormuz. NPR's Amkar Kandakar reports.
3: Pakistan's Interior Minister Mohsin Naqvi shared his update on X while reposting a news update on Iran's President Masoud Pezeshkian, in which he says the U.S. must correct its tone and approach. A Reuters report quotes the Pakistani military saying the two sides also discussed reopening of the Strait of Hormuz. Pakistan earlier led negotiations over a memorandum of understanding that was meant to end the Mideast war, but the deal collapsed shortly after it was signed. Meanwhile, Iran's economy minister has warned of a military attack in response to the US sanctions meant to isolate its economy. Omkar Khandekar, NPR News, Mumbai.
0: Pennsylvania health officials report two residents in Lancaster County have died after being infected with measles. Neither of them were vaccinated. These are the first measles-related deaths in the U.S. this year. Three people died of the measles last year. Vaccination rates have dropped below the 95% needed to prevent outbreaks, with exemptions rising to an all-time high among kindergartners. You're listening to NPR. The family of a suspect accused in the stabbing death of a man at a popular Atlanta tourist area is apologizing to the community. The family is also calling on Georgia lawmakers to make changes in how the state handles psychiatric care. Lily Oppenheimer from member station WABE in Atlanta has that story.
4: Jonathan Hamby's family says he has a severe mental illness where he believes he's under constant attack. They offered condolences to the family of 29-year-old Ramon Harris, who died from his injuries. Hamby's family says they spent years desperately fighting a broken system that relies on a revolving door of short-term incarceration instead of long-term intervention. Police say Hamby has more than 30 prior arrests, including once carrying a samurai sword into a local elementary school. The family writes it should have been a high-risk warning sign. Instead, he was briefly jailed, released, and put back on the street. Hamby's charges include murder and terroristic threats. For NPR News, I'm Lily Oppenheimer in Atlanta.
0: United States Capitol Police have arrested a California man after discovering a guillotine in the bed of a pickup truck parked near the U.S. Capitol complex. Police detained the 35-year-old man when they saw his truck parked illegally on the east side of the Capitol grounds. Officers are investigating why the suspect made the trip from California and why he was transporting a guillotine. The instrument used for beheadings was invented in the late 18th century France. I'm Linda Kenyon, NPR News, in Washington.
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Ah, great sound. That's off of the European Concert. That, of course, is the MJQ Modern Jazz Quartet with the song Django. John Pizzarelli ahead of that, featuring Larry Fuller on piano, off of Double Exposure, and Donald Fagen of Steely Dan, piece called Walk Between the Raindrops. My, yes. And Jane Jarvis ahead of that with I Concentrate on You from Atlantic Pacific. Jane on piano. Tommy Newsom. Remember him from the old Tonight Show band? Well, yeah, he was on tenor along with Jane Jarvis there. Hey, Jazz with Chuck Levins. Got one now from Champion Fulton. This is great. From After Dark, this is called Midnight Stroll.

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Charlie Bird from My Inspiration, the CD name, and Scott Hamilton on tenor sax with Charlie there, and A Carol for All Seasons, the name of that. Andy Farber before that with It Is What It Is from This Could Be the Start of Something Big. And Champion Fulton did Midnight Stroll. Wasn't that nice? Yeah, she's doing some really nice stuff. That's from her After Dark release. Chuck Levin's here with jazz, and got one here from Irena Tarakubo. She's on alto sax, and it's from A Time for Love with David Hazeltine on piano. It's the title track, Time for Love.

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0: Live from NPR News in Washington, I'm Linda Kenyon. South Carolina Republicans have elected Senator Darlene Graham as the party's Senate nominee. This is her first time winning an election. She was appointed to serve out the term of her late brother, Lindsey Graham. South Carolina Public Radio's Luis Alfredo Garcia reports.
1: Senator Darlene Graham defeats Congressman Ralph Norman in a special runoff election. Norman is a member of the House Freedom Caucus. Graham had the backing of President Donald Trump and several established lawmakers throughout the state, but she was criticized for her lack of political experience. She says in an election night speech that the party now needs to focus on winning in November.
2: Tonight is a great victory, but it's not the finish line. In fact, it is the starting line for an even bigger fight which lies ahead.
1: Graham will face Democratic nominee pediatrician Annie Andrews in the November general election. For NPR News, I'm Luis Alfredo Garcia in Columbia, South Carolina.
0: Iconic country music superstar Dolly Parton has died.
3: Jolene, Jolene, Jolene, Jolene.
0: Parton was singing one of her most popular songs there, Jolene. Dolly Parton grew up in poverty in Tennessee and rose to fame as a singer and philanthropist. Her publicist says Parton died after bravely facing a brief battle with cancer. She was 80 years old. The U.S. and Canada are in an all-out trade war, with both governments now imposing $20 billion worth of tariffs against each other. As NPR's Emily Fang reports, Canada's Prime Minister Mark Carney responded in kind days after the Trump administration announced the newest tariffs.
4: Canada's tariffs range from 15 to 50%, and they cover a medley of goods ranging from American fish to paper to tableware. These tariffs come on top of several rounds of American trade penalties levied on Canada over the last year and a half, including punishing levies on Canadian steel and aluminum. This week, President Trump also threatened to raise tariffs on Canadian cars and auto parts to 50% starting next year. And he wrote several bellicose statements on his social media site Truth Social, accusing Canada of, quote, ripping off the U.S. This aggressive rhetoric and repeated threats to annex Canada has left most Canadians hostile to compromise with the U.S., according to multiple public opinion polls. Emily Fang, NPR News, Washington.
0: Iran and Oman say their top diplomats have met in Tehran and discussed a phased approach to managing ship traffic through the Strait of Hormuz. This critical waterway for oil shipments remains largely shut down nearly 6 months after the start of the U.S.-led war against Iran. Traversing the strait remains risky. An oil tanker was disabled on Monday after it was hit by a projectile off Oman. You're listening to NPR. An expedition off the shores of Tel Aviv has found the remains of Israel's most famous shipwreck that dates back to 1948. Itai Stern reports the ship sank during one of the country's deepest crises in a story that is resonating in modern Israel.
5: The ship known as Altelena was attacked and sunk off the coast of Tel Aviv just weeks after Israeli state was established. The orders to fire on it were given by Israel's first prime minister, David Ben-Gurion. On board were members of the Irgun, a right-wing Jewish militia that refused to be disarmed and absorbed into Israel's new army. Israeli troops sank the ship, bringing the new state to the brink of civil war. Speaking near the wreck's discovery Monday, Prime Minister Benjamin Netanyahu said Israelis should never allow such internal conflicts again. But recent polling shows deep ideological division, with 78% of Israelis saying they worry about social cohesion. For NPR News, I'm Itai Stern in Tel Aviv.
0: The Boston Symphony Orchestra and its musicians ratified a 3-year contract, avoiding what could have been the first strike in the ensemble's 145-year history. Relations have been strained since March, when the BSO decided to force out music director Andras Nelsons. Despite the deal, the BSO says some issues still remain unresolved, including questions about whether Nelsons will be reinstated. The orchestra's new season is scheduled to begin on September the 17th. I'm Linda Kenyon, NPR News in Washington.
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1: Hi, I'm Jessica Webster, host of The In Crowd, inviting you to spend some time with me grooving on a Sunday afternoon. 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
1: 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Morning sun streaming through the blinds? 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

That is really nice, isn't it? Oh, my goodness. John Wirtz, from his release called Tourist, features Gabriel Mervine on trumpet and a song called Awakening. John Wirtz. Scott Hamilton and Bucky Pizzarelli before that with Dream View from The Red Door, and Jeff Hall doing Mornin' from Life Collected with Tamir Handelman on piano. Chuck Levin's here, going to continue on with Tim Tamashiro, featuring Corey Weeds from the album Drinking.

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0: Live from NPR News in Washington, I'm Linda Kenyon. The Canadian government has announced retaliatory trade tariffs against the United States in response to President Trump's latest raft of tariffs against Canada. Canadian Finance Minister François-Philippe Champagne says it's about simple fairness.
1: Canada's country tariffs are designed primarily to provide protection for Canadian industry impacted by U.S. tariffs and allow them to compete against U.S. products in the Canadian market. It's all about fairness. It's all about level playing field. It's all about supporting Canadian workers and Canadian businesses.
0: Champagne says the tariffs will match the U.S. tariffs dollar for dollar. A federal judge has found the U.S. Postal Service violated a court order blocking it from carrying out President Trump's order to restrict mail-in voting for the midterm elections. As NPR's Hansi Lo Wang reports, the fight is not over.
2: The Supreme Court handed President Trump a temporary win this week by pausing one of the rulings blocking the U.S. Postal Service from carrying out his directives in about half of the states. But the High Court did not pause a nationwide block on work by USPS. Now a federal judge in Boston has found that USPS violated that block by releasing last week a finalized plan for delivering mail-in ballots only to people on voter lists that the states would have to turn over to the mailing agency. We should note USPS is financial supporter of NPR. This legal fight is now heading towards what may end up being its final phase. Voting rights and Democratic groups are making requests for new court orders that block the Postal Service's finalized plan. And with the start of mail-in voting for the midterm elections weeks away, there may not be time for Trump's order to be fully carried out. Hansi Lo Wang, NPR News.
0: Oklahomans have selected their Republican candidate for governor, but just barely. Grayson Wheeler with member station KOSU has the story.
3: As the counts flowed in, former state senator Mike Mazie and current Oklahoma Attorney General Gettner Drummond were never more than a few points apart. The difference came down to around 2,000 votes. In the end, Mazie won, according to a race call by the Associated Press.
4: And thanks, of course, to President Donald J. Trump for helping us across the finish line.
3: Mazie pulled an endorsement from Trump ahead of the June primary, bolstering him in a crowded field. Drummond has drawn the president's ire, most recently for trying to halt construction on a controversial Trump-backed aluminum smelter. Mazie will face Democrat Cindy Munson and three independent candidates in November. It's been 20 years since Oklahomans elected anyone but a Republican to statewide office. For NPR News, I'm Grayson Wheeler in Oklahoma City.
0: Another Trump-endorsed candidate got past the finish line, Darlene Graham. The South Carolina interim senator won the Republican nomination, defeating Representative Ralph Norman in a runoff race to advance to the midterm election, where she'll face Democrat Annie Andrews. Darlene Graham was appointed to serve out the remainder of her late brother Lindsey Graham's Senate term. You're listening to NPR. European forecasters report global ocean temperatures have hit a record high, and that's having major effects on marine ecosystems, with repercussions being felt around the world. NPR's Lauren Sommer has the story.
5: The temperature at the surface of the ocean is now about 70 degrees on average outside of the polar regions. That's the highest in almost 50 years of record keeping, according to the Copernicus Climate Change Service, which is run by the European Union. There are two big reasons why. First, as the atmosphere has gotten hotter from burning fossil fuels, most of that heat has been absorbed by the ocean. Second, a strong El Nino has developed, which is a natural climate pattern that heats up the planet. Warmer oceans can affect fisheries around the world. It's also threatening many coral reefs, which are highly vulnerable to heat. Lauren Sommer, NPR News.
0: Elon Musk's space company is expanded. At an announcement in Louisiana, Governor Jeff Landry unveiled the project, which will include a $100 billion spaceport. The spaceport will be located on 125,000 acres of land along Louisiana's southern coast, about 200 miles west of New Orleans, and it will be used to launch rockets. State officials say this will be the company's fourth and largest launch site, and it will play a key role when it comes to ramping up missions of the reusable Starship launch system. Officials say it could support thousands of launches every year. Elon Musk was not at the site when the announcement was made. I'm Linda Kenyon, NPR News in Washington.
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I'm John Bomarito. I'll be doing the show from noon to 2 on Fridays for the time being. 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Then handpicked blues, soul, and funk music from Wendy Wright from 1 to 4 on From Memphis to Motown. Starting at 4 p.m., our own Jeremy Baldwin's Roots Music Project explores roots and Americana music from 4 to 7 p.m. All here on your community NPR station, 89.1 WEMU.

Charlie Hayden and his Quartet West, and the song called Hermitage, had Alan Broadbent on piano. Yeah, Charlie Hayden. Matt Parker before that with Noah's Ark from Present Time. Matt Parker on tenor. And Paul Brown Quartet started off the set with Autumn Leaves from Meets the Three Tenors. Little pun there for you. Hey, Jazz with Chuck Levins, Peter Cavanaugh coming up, Clifford Brown, Oscar Peterson, Nat Cole, Grover Washington, Wes Montgomery, all good stuff, for sure. Hey, here's Della Griffin to continue on with from I'll Get By. Here's Della with East of the Sun.

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5: Good morning. Canada is imposing its own tariffs responding to President Trump's that will raise the price Canadians pay for American steel, motorcycles, protein powder. How much damage can each economy take? It's Morning Edition from NPR News. We're remembering one of 12 children from a poor family in East Tennessee. I'm Michelle Martin.
6: And I'm Steve Inskeep. Dolly Parton rose to fame on the music she wrote. How did she appeal to almost everybody in a divided nation? Also, South Carolina Senator Darlene Graham has won a primary for her late brother's seat. And the head of Instagram defends the company's work protecting teens. It's Wednesday, August 26th. This day in 1856, a teenaged chemist patented the world's first synthetic dye. It was the color purple. The news is next.
7: Live from NPR News in Washington, I'm Dave Mattingly. The Canadian government says it plans to enact billions of dollars worth of tariffs on more than 700 U.S. goods in response to actions by President Trump. The Canadian tariffs will range from 15% to 50% and begin September 8th. Duties on imports of American steel and aluminum will double. Days ago, Trump added 50% tariffs on scores of Canadian imports. Later this morning, the Commerce Department is scheduled to report new numbers on the U.S. economy with revised data on second quarter gross domestic product. Senator Darlene Graham of South Carolina is celebrating a win in the state's Republican Senate runoff. She defeated Congressman Ralph Norman and will be the party's nominee in November. Luis Alfredo Garcia with South Carolina Public Radio has more.
8: Graham had the backing of President Trump and several established lawmakers throughout the state, but she was criticized for her lack of political experience. She says in an election night speech that the party now needs to focus on winning in November.
9: Tonight is a great victory, but it's not the finish line. In fact, it is the starting line for an even bigger fight which lies ahead.
8: Graham will face Democratic nominee pediatrician Annie Andrews in the November general election. For NPR News, I'm Luis Alfredo Garcia in Columbia, South Carolina.
7: Ahead of the Republican primary, Graham was appointed by the state's governor to serve the remaining months of her late brother's fourth term. Lindsey Graham died last month at the age of 71. A teacher is asking the U.S. Supreme Court to decide whether Louisiana's law requiring schools to display the Ten Commandments is constitutional. Aubrey Yuhas with the Gulf States Newsroom has more.
10: Chris Deer teaches history in New Orleans and is a former Louisiana Teacher of the Year. His lawyers argue the law violates the First Amendment's Establishment Clause because it requires public schools to post a specific version of the text in every classroom. In his petition, Deer says teaching in the same room would feel to him like proselytizing. He first sued the state over the law in 2024. A federal judge dismissed his initial lawsuit as premature because when he filed it, the law wasn't in effect. So posters hadn't been hung up yet. The same thing happened to a separate lawsuit by families. But now the Ten Commandments are on display in many schools. Parents in Texas asked the Supreme Court to weigh in on its law earlier this month. Arkansas and Alabama also have similar laws. For NPR News, I'm Aubrey Yuhas in New Orleans.
7: Authorities in Pakistan say at least 14 newborns have been killed in a fire at a government hospital in Islamabad. At least one child was rescued from the smoke and flames at the Pakistan Institute of Medical Sciences. This is NPR News from Washington. People across the U.S. and around the world are remembering Dolly Parton. The country music icon died at the age of 80 following a brief battle with cancer. Reporter Katie Myers spoke to some of Parton's fans in her hometown of Sevierville, Tennessee.
0: As soon as he heard the news, Tom Akin came to pay his respects at the Dolly Parton statue in the town square. For Akin, who is a Sevierville resident, her legacy is also about the way she always gave back to this rural community.
11: Coming down here and seeing everybody else and the sadness is not what you usually see here at the Dolly Parton statue. Everybody's usually very excited, so it's going to hit this town hard.
0: Dolly funded a women's health wing of the hospital where Akin's wife works. He says without it, women would have to drive 30 minutes for mammograms and reproductive care. After he lays a bouquet of roses down, Akin watches as the community gathers here in the town square and the tears begin to fall. For NPR News, I'm Katie Myers in Sevierville, Tennessee.
7: Gasoline prices in the U.S. remain little changed over the last month as the war with Iran remains unresolved. AAA says regular is averaging $4.10 a gallon nationwide. That's a penny less than this time in July. The price is still more than 90 cents a gallon higher than 1 year ago. Wall Street is coming off a positive day for stocks. The Dow added 160 points yesterday to close at 53,577. The S&P added 24. The Nasdaq gained 171. I'm Dave Mattingly in Washington.
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13: I'm Dr. Anthony Lizerwitz, and this is Climate Connections. The impacts of climate change can be a headache for home gardeners. Heavy storms can flood beds and drown seedlings, and hot dry spells can leave soil parched and cracked. But Lee Reinhardt's garden fares better than most. That's because as summer fades to fall, when many people abandon their gardens until spring, he plants cover crops. Reinhardt, a sustainable agriculture specialist in Pennsylvania, says cover crops are not grown to be harvested, but to build healthy, nutrient-rich soil.
14: That really good, rich, tilth, earthy soil feel and smell that we know.
13: He plants winter rye, red clover, and hairy vetch, a vining plant with pink or purple flowers. As the plants grow throughout the winter, their roots help stabilize and aerate the soil. Then in the spring, Reinhardt cuts the plants and tills them into the top layer of his beds, where they add nutrients to the soil as they break down. All this helps create loose, rich soil that can absorb more water during storms.
14: I really don't have puddling.
13: And during periods of drought, healthy soil does not dry out as fast. So planting cover crops can help gardeners prepare their gardens for success, even in a changing climate. Climate Connections is produced by the Yale Center for Environmental Communication. To learn more about climate change, visit climateconnections.org.
15: It's Morning Edition from NPR News. I'm Steve Inskeep.
16: And I'm Michelle Martin. Good morning. Canada is striking back in a trade war with the United States.
15: The country plans to raise tariffs on almost $20 billion worth of U.S. products in 2 weeks. That mirrors President Trump's latest import taxes on Canadian products.
16: NPR's Stephen Bissaha is following all this and how this is affecting businesses on both sides of the border. Good morning, Stephen.
17: Good morning.
16: How widespread are these Canadian tariffs?
17: Yeah, it's pretty wide. I mean, there are about 700 American products on this list, some getting tariffed as much as 50%. We are talking steel and aluminum to dairy and toilet paper, also agricultural equipment and American motorcycles, lots of fish, even protein powders on there.
16: Okay, this actually seems like kind of a random collection of goods. So how do we know how they ended up with this list?
17: Yeah, I'm imagining a room of Canadian officials that are like trying to fill this basket to get a specific dollar amount of like U.S. exports into Canada each year because they wanted to hit around $20 billion. That is the amount that the U.S. is tariffing on Canadian goods. That list stretches from hockey sticks to wine to false beard. So also a pretty seemingly random collection. This is all part of this like tit for tat back and forth after trade negotiations between the two sides fell apart on Friday. Leaders from both countries countries are taking verbal shots at each other as well. Canadian Prime Minister Mark Carney accused the U.S. of making last-minute changes in the trade talks that he said were unfair and uneconomic. President Trump, for his part, accuses Canada of ripping off the U.S. with long-standing trade restrictions on U.S. goods like cars, planes, and cheese.
16: Okay, so let's take this from both sides. What do these latest tariffs mean for the U.S.?
17: Well, $20 billion won't have a huge impact on the U.S. economy. Canada will feel a little more because their economy is a little smaller. And again, they're not really hitting the pain points yet with what goods they're targeting. But if the trade war ratchets up and brings in other goods like American cars or Canadian oil, that could have a bigger effect. But for businesses who've been dealing with a year and a half of tariff ups and downs now, this is still a lot of uncertainty. Like, I was talking with Mark Boker. He owns Alter Ego Comics in Lima, Ohio. And when he's ordering action figures for a store, that can require ordering them 18 months in advance.
18: If that dollar amount is going to change and what either the customer has to pay or what I'm being charged by my supplier, that makes things significantly more difficult.
17: Really impossible to plan around all these tariff changes. He's also worried about tariffs possibly hitting comics. They are not on the list yet, but most comics are exported from Canada. So if this trade war keeps ratcheting up, comics and with them Mark's shop could get dragged in. Just like, you know, things like tracksuits and wallpaper got dragged in.
16: Like who knew that most comics are exported from Canada? Wow.
17: Yeah, right? Lesson for me.
16: Right. So the Supreme Court ruled that some of Trump's tariffs were illegal back in February. So what is the legal justification for his latest tariffs?
17: Yeah, the Supreme Court did rule broadly Trump's broadest tariff tool was illegal and shouldn't have been used in the first place. So the president has been grasping at other trade laws to try and rebuild his tariff options. In this case, he's using Section 338 of the Trade Act of 1930. This lets Trump put up to 50% tariffs on countries without that discriminated against U.S. trade. Now, this tariff could also face legal challenges, but don't expect the court to act fast. So for now, we're stuck in an escalating trade war without any sign of compromise.
16: That is NPR's Stephen Bisaha. Stephen, thank you.
17: Thank you.
16: The Trump administration is preparing to revoke up to 200,000 immigration visas.
15: 200,000. If the United States really revoked that many, it would be the largest revocation effort in U.S. history. Immigration attorneys are questioning how much it would really affect immigrants.
16: NPR immigration correspondent Sergio Martinez-Beltran is here now to talk more about this. Good morning, Sergio.
19: Good morning, Michelle.
16: So why does the government want to revoke so many visas?
19: The Trump administration says they are tackling immigration fraud, and the State Department is working with the Department of Homeland Security to identify and revoke the visas of immigrants who came to the U.S. for tourism and business and later claimed asylum. Tom Pigott, a spokesperson for the State Department, says getting a visa to later seek asylum is fraud. And that's because people applying for a tourist visa have to say why they're coming to the U.S. And the government is arguing that if the person did not tell the immigration officer they were planning on claiming asylum, they have essentially lied. And that's enough to revoke a visa.
16: Do we have a sense of how many people will be affected?
19: You know, Pigott says that 200,000 revocations will not happen in one fell swoop, but on a rolling basis. Still, Michelle, for many immigration attorneys, this latest move is performative. Here's what California-based attorney Nicolette Glazer told me.
20: To me, this is a completely empty effort. It doesn't have any consequences. The way I understand the law and the way the law has been applied since at least I started practicing, which was about 25 years ago, this revocation of a visa has zero relevance for anything that can happen on this side of the entry, meaning with respect to status, any applications for relief or anything like that.
19: If an immigrant overstays their short-term visa, they are already breaking the law. So this new policy is just revoking visas that are already invalid.
16: So Sergio, circling back to something the administration has said regarding fraud, is it true that fraud is rampant in immigration?
19: So fraud does happen in the immigration system. People sometimes misrepresent material facts to get a benefit or a status they would not be eligible for otherwise. And there's this narrative out there that people apply for asylum to buy time and be able to eventually adjust their status. But even a report from the Government Accountability Office from 2015 shows that termination of asylum cases due to fraud are extremely rare. The State Department, though, has been using the specific case of Beto Coral. He's a Colombian national who came to the U.S. in 2015, and a few months before his stay was set to expire, he applied for asylum. Something to point out is that Coral is an activist, and a lot of his activism revolved around the Colombian presidential elections. He supported the leftist candidate, and he spoke out against the right-wing candidate, now president, Abelardo de la Espriella, who was backed by the Trump administration.
16: But that suggests that people's status could change while they're here, couldn't it? I mean, that circumstances could lead them to become targeted in such a way that would lead them to apply for asylum. But having said that, could this policy change lead to more people being arrested?
19: Yeah, presumably. For the last year and a half, the Trump administration has been trying to arrest, detain, and deport as many immigrants as possible, even when they are legally present in the U.S. or in the process of adjusting their status. Last month, Michelle, the Trump administration arrested nearly 50,000 immigrants. That's a monthly record in the second Trump term, according to an analysis by the Associated Press of arrest data. Many of these arrests have happened through partnerships between ICE and local law enforcement agencies across the country, which is a low-profile strategy that has proven to be very effective.
16: That is NPR's Sergio Martinez Beltran. Sergio, thank you.
19: You're welcome.
16: For years, as researchers learned more about the link between professional football and the degenerative brain disease known as CTE, one big question loomed. Just how common is it among former NFL players?
15: A new study out this week puts a number on it. At least 25% of former pro players who died between 2016 and 2021 had CTE.
16: Joining us to tell us more about this is NPR sports correspondent Becky Sullivan. Becky, good morning.
2: Hey, good morning, Michelle.
16: 25%. I mean, that sounds like a really significant number.
2: Sure. Yeah. I mean, it is. And in fact, I think it's the sort of actual prevalence is likely to be higher because CTE can only be diagnosed at death. And so it's really only definitively been found in folks whose brains were donated to scientists or who asked for that kind of autopsy. And so these researchers at Mass General Brigham, who put out this study this week, essentially they took a look at every brain that's been donated to this bank of samples that's held at Boston University. Then they compared that to a list of every football player who had appeared in at least one NFL game since 1949. Then they sort of narrowed the range down to those who had died between those years that we just heard, 2016 and 2021. And so that 25% number, that quarter, is the percentage of players who had been definitively diagnosed by these researchers with CTE. And so the true number they suggested would be higher because there are some people with a CTE diagnosis outside of that brain bank, for example, and then also just plenty of suspected cases that weren't ever autopsied in this way.
16: Are there questions that the study does not answer?
2: Oh, many. Yeah, for sure. I mean, for one, I think it just doesn't put a hard number right on this prevalence, that 25%. That's the minimum. Yes, and then actually at the sort of high end of the range, the extreme high end, they suggest that 98% could be the maximum, but that's obviously an extreme estimate because, you know, we know it's not a guarantee that professional football players will develop CTE because there are samples in the brain bank that were definitively cleared of it. And so the reality obviously is somewhere in the middle of that range. I think the other important thing to point out is that the average age of the brain donor cohort was 66 years old at death, meaning their professional football careers took place decades ago. The NFL, as you know, Michelle, and the sport of football in general has made a lot of changes since then. Helmets, for example, have gotten a lot more sophisticated in terms of protecting your brain. Dangerous tackles have been banned, which is not to say that this problem has gone away. Yes, and then actually at the sort of high end of the range, the extreme high end, they suggest that 98% could be the maximum, but that's obviously an extreme estimate because, you know, we know it's not a guarantee that professional football players will develop CTE because there are samples in the brain bank that were definitively cleared of it. And so the reality obviously is somewhere in the middle of that range. I think the other important thing to point out is that the average

0: complicated in terms of protecting your brain. Dangerous tackles have been banned, which is not to say that this problem has gone away. Football involves a lot of hits. But that 25% plus number might not be true of players today. We just don't know.
1: Does this have implications for current and more recent NFL players?
0: Sure. Yeah, I mean, the researchers I spoke to, both involved with the study and not, really care about living players. And these headlines about CTE can be really scary for them because, obviously, this is a disease that is associated with some scary symptoms. And so here's Rachel Grashow. She is a neuroepidemiologist who helps run the Harvard Football Players Health Study. She was not involved in this new week's research, but here's how she put it.
2: So our concern is that the public and kitchen table conversations around CTE are creating hopelessness in living former NFL players. And this hopelessness may discourage them from reaching out to their doctors and getting treated for conditions like sleep apnea that are causing worrisome symptoms.
0: The research here basically is just quite fuzzy on what symptoms are actually directly caused by CTE versus other conditions. And so players shouldn't hesitate to seek medical care. Don't assume it's CTE. The NFL Players Association emailed players yesterday about this. You know, they said CTE might be significantly more common among players than they previously understood. The PA and the league itself both support research, but clearly this is a big deal and will be plenty talked about as we head into the season kicking off soon.
1: That is NPR's Becky Sullivan. Becky, thank you.
0: You're welcome.

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1: This is your community NPR station. It's 89.1 WEMU. Good morning. I'm Matt Hobson, and you are listening to Morning Edition. Now, we're just getting underway. We'll be with you until 10 o'clock this morning. We're going to bring you news from around the world and from around the country from NPR. We'll bring you the news from around the state, Washtenaw County, and Southeast Michigan from WEMU. Around the globe and around the corner. We have you covered. 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
2: Who doesn't love an ocean breeze full of salt and contaminants? This is Sandra Tsing Lo with the lowdown on science. Plastic pollution is everywhere, in our oceans, on land, even in our air. Enter Daniel B. Shaw and team from University of Strathclyde in Scotland. They studied how microplastics move from oceans into the atmosphere through sea spray. Specifically, they modeled how crashing waves launch tiny plastic particles into the air. And oceans can release nearly 100,000 tons of microplastics into the atmosphere yearly. Winds can then carry these particles across continents before depositing them back onto land. So next time you're at the beach, remember to recycle. There's no need to be salty about it.
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6: 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I'm Michelle Martin.
7: And I'm Steve Inskeep. Dolly Parton has died at the age of 80. She was a singer, a celebrity, a sex symbol, but above all, Dolly Parton was a songwriter, a storyteller, and reporter Julie Height has her story.
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0: presented herself as a humble yet audacious mountain dreamer made good. She built her identity on proudly claiming the Appalachian poverty and ingenuity she came from.
1: Because I remember a time we didn't have electricity in the early days.
0: Here's Parton on NPR in 2002.
1: I was thinking how far I've come from no electricity to now to living in this high-tech world and selling my records as they are.

0: Long after Parton's success has helped her escape, she continually returned to her stories of what it was like growing up as one of 12 kids in a rural hamlet nestled in the Smoky Mountains of East Tennessee.
1: We barely made it, but we did make it. And, you know, we had a lot of stuff that money can't buy anyhow, things like love and kindness. And we had music. My mother's people were very musical. So that really got us through a lot of hard times. And the fact that on both sides of my family, the Partons and the Owens family, had a great sense of humor.
0: Part began writing ballads and ditties and singing on local radio when she was just a kid, and couldn't wait to get to Nashville as soon as she graduated high school in 1964. In those days, it was hard enough for women to make headway as singers in country music, and even rarer for them to also establish themselves as songwriters. As Parton told NPR in 1989, she realized that accentuating her silhouette got a reaction, but she treated her songwriting as her greatest asset.
1: That's what I take more serious than anything else that I do in the business. It was my songwriting that got me out of the Smoky Mountains and that I feel that has taken me into all the places. The fact that I've, you know, had this outrageous look, that's helped. And the fact that I've had a good outgoing personality and a good healthy attitude has helped too. But to me, the guts and the root of the whole thing is the writing. Jolene, Jolene, Jolene, Jolene.
0: Parton was certainly not naive about operating in a male-dominated field. When veteran hitmaker Porter Wagoner asked her to join his TV show, she slipped into the role that was most readily available to women in Nashville, duet partner to a male star. But her wit and magnetism helped her transcend the limitations of being his girl singer and eventually move on to focusing on her solo career in 1974.

Parton earned dozens of top 10 country hits, and her professional ambitions grew along with her career. She insisted that she was not leaving her countryness behind, but bringing it with her as she crossed over into pop stardom and movie making in the late 1970s and early 80s. She gave memorable performances in 9 to 5, The Best Little Whorehouse in Texas, and Steel Magnolias, alongside celebrated actors like Jane Fonda, Lily Tomlin, Julia Roberts, and Sally Field.

0: part and opened her own theme park, Dollywood, in the Smoky Mountains. And in actual Hollywood, she did not fade into the background. Not with the over-the-top, hyper-feminine look that she cultivated for years. Those piled high blonde wigs and stiletto heels and tight-fitting costumes that she told NPR in 2014 she had modeled after a woman from back home.
1: And it's true, I look totally artificial, but I like to think I'm totally real where it really counts. But my look came from a very sincere place. It's just a country girl's idea of glamour, just like the song I wrote, Backwoods Barbie.
2: I grew up poor and ragged, just a simple country girl.
0: In front of audiences, Parton made endless self-aware jokes about her exaggerated appearance. And as the years went on, that made her a role model for drag queens.
3: Like Dolly put on a Dolly costume every day.
0: That's Parton admirer Trixie Mattel.
3: Dolly played Dolly on stage. Dolly played Dolly in the musical of Dolly in real life. When I think back now watching Dolly, it's like, was I watching my first drag show?
0: Not only did Parton's performances help Trixie Mattel find her way to becoming a funny folk-singing drag queen herself, they made people of all sorts of cultures, identities, and ideologies feel like Parton was theirs to claim.
3: It's the one thing maybe a hardcore conservative and a drag queen can have middle ground on.
0: WNYC devoted an entire podcast to exploring Parton's universal appeal in 2019. Once she reached middle age, Parton frequently returned to songs and sounds associated with the pleasures and hardships of her mountain youth.

At the same time, new generations embraced her celebrity as a given, whether or not they paid attention to country music. Everything she did and said was news, even if she cannily avoided wading into issues that had the potential to be divisive. But in the end, of all that Dolly Parton created, her greatest work of art was the indelible image that she fashioned for herself over a lifetime of dressing up backwood brilliance in showbiz splash. For NPR News, I'm Julie Hyde in Nashville.

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3: 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Good morning. I'm Matt Hobson, and you are listening to Morning Edition. Now, we're just getting underway. We'll be with you until 10 o'clock this morning. We're going to bring you news from around the world and from around the country from NPR. We'll bring you the news from around the state, Washtenaw County, and Southeast Michigan from WEMU. Around the globe and around the corner. We have you covered. 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
4: Live from NPR News in Washington, I'm Dave Mattingly. In response to President Trump enacting 50% tariffs on billions of dollars worth of imports from Canada, the Canadian government has announced it will match the levies dollar for dollar on American goods. Here's NPR's Alex Leff.
5: Canada unveiled counter tariffs of up to 50% on hundreds of U.S. goods. That includes steel, dairy, appliances, paper, and other products. This comes after the U.S. imposed 50% tariffs on many Canadian goods, and President Trump threatened more after talks broke down last week. Canada's tariffs take effect September 8th.
4: That's NPR's Alex Leff. Senator Darlene Graham is the winner of South Carolina's Republican Senate primary runoff. She defeated GOP Congressman Ralph Norman and will be the party's nominee in the November election. Graham was appointed by the state's governor to serve out the remaining months of her late brother's fourth term after the death of Senator Lindsey Graham. He died in July at the age of 71. Darlene Graham will face Democratic nominee Annie Andrews in the fall. In Oklahoma, former state senator Mike Mazie won the state's Republican gubernatorial primary runoff. He was backed by President Trump. Fans of country music icon Dolly Parton are mourning her death. Parton died at the age of 80 following a brief battle with cancer. This is NPR News from Washington. A judge in Brownsville, Texas, is expected to issue an order today in a lawsuit that seeks the extradition of an agent with U.S. Immigration and Customs Enforcement to Minnesota. The case stems from the shooting of a Venezuelan immigrant in Minneapolis, as Andrew Schneider with Houston Public Media reports.
6: Minnesota is asking the court to force Texas Governor Greg Abbott to sign the extradition warrant for Christian Castro. It's also seeking a court order for Castro to be held in Cameron County Jail past Thursday out of concern he may flee if released as scheduled. Hennepin County Attorney Mary Moriarty posted on X.com that the U.S. Constitution is clear.
7: Governor Abbott is required by law to sign the governor's warrant that has been with his office since June 3rd.
6: Castro faces four counts of assault and one count of falsely reporting a crime related to his alleged shooting of Julio Sosa Solis in Minneapolis in January. Abbott says Texas officials are still investigating whether Castro is a fugitive or was simply reassigned to Texas by ICE. For NPR News, I'm Andrew Schneider in Houston.
4: Officials in Pakistan say more than a dozen newborns have been killed in a fire at a hospital in Islamabad. The flames broke out early this morning, local time, when an air conditioning unit compressor exploded inside the nursery at the Pakistan Institute of Medical Sciences. One child was saved. I'm Dave Mattingly in Washington.
8: Can you name an army with outposts in over 100 countries, yet zero weapons? You're on the Soundbeat. While dictating a letter to his secretary, former Methodist minister William Booth described his do-gooder organization as a volunteer army. His son Bramwell piped up saying, "I'm no volunteer." And William amended his statement saying instead, "We are a Salvation Army." And the rest, as they say, is history. Members wore military uniforms, were given titled ranks, and carried on the Army's mission of tending to the poor and needy. From its start in London in 1865, the organization has established centers in 113 nations worldwide. 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It was the first ever recording of a Charles Ives song and was made on December 5th, 1934. Did you know you can revisit favorite or missed Soundbeat episodes on our website? True story. Go to soundbeat.org right now and see for yourself. Soundbeat is produced at the Belfer Audio Archive, Syracuse University Library. I'm Brett Barry.
0: This is Morning Edition from NPR News. I'm Michelle Martin.
9: And I'm Steve Inskeep. Good morning. South Carolina Republicans have chosen Senator Darlene Graham to run for their party in November. She was appointed to fill the Senate seat of her late brother Lindsey Graham, and the special election is to establish who has that job next year. Graham defeated Congressman Ralph Norman. South Carolina Public Radio's Luis Alfredo Garcia is covering this. Good morning.
10: Good morning. Thanks for having me.
9: Glad to have you. What did Darlene Graham say about her win?
10: So in her victory speech, she said she's ready to run and serve a full term.
11: We lost a giant in Lindsey. We've grieved as a family, and we've all grieved together as a state, haven't we? But tonight, you know what? We stand back up the way South Carolinians have done and look forward to the future.
10: So both Graham and Norman were making stops in different cities leading up to Tuesday, but Graham had the direct backing of President Donald Trump. And I mean, South Carolina is a solid red state where he's still influential.
9: Sure.
10: So he supported her appointment initially and then said at a rally in Myrtle Beach on Friday that he encouraged her to run. He straight up said, he called her to run. And that northeast area of South Carolina where the rally was, it was key to Graham's victory. The third place candidate in the August 11th special primary election, well, he won 8 Republican heavy counties in that area, and then he endorsed Graham, so she got a lot of those voters. Now she'll face Democratic nominee Annie Andrews in November.
9: So what do South Carolina voters tell you about why they supported her?
10: Bottom line, I was out at the polls talking to people on Tuesday. A lot of people liked that she was a political outsider, despite her brother's history. Trump's super PAC, MAGA Inc., spent more than $800,000 on the day before the election for get-out-the-vote robocalls and texts, so a lot of people were hearing about her leading up to Tuesday, and people felt like she stuck to conservative principles important to them, like her anti-abortion stance and being outspoken against illegal immigration. Now, Norman falls along the same lines in those regards.
9: Mm-hmm.
10: Nobody I talked to mentioned her recent debate performance where she said she was not that informed on national security after being asked about Taiwan and the South China Sea. A lot of South Carolinians were really focused on issues specifically pertaining to South Carolina. And of course, for some people, it was her connection to Lindsey Graham. He essentially raised her after their parents died, and some voters I talked to really took that story to heart.
9: Yeah, so you're telling me, I think this is bottom line, a story of name brands, one of the names being Graham, but the other name being Trump. What does this say about the power of the Trump endorsement?
10: Well, to get there, we have to go back a couple months. So the candidate he first backed in the GOP gubernatorial runoff back in June lost. He actually ended up endorsing both candidates for governor shortly before that election. So now with Graham's win, he's taken some credit. He essentially cultivated her campaign. He called her and encouraged her to run. And we're seeing this in other places too. We're seeing this in Oklahoma. Mike Mazzei, the Republican candidate for governor who Trump backed, he won the primary there by a very close margin and will be on the ballot. He'll face Democratic nominee Oklahoma House Minority Leader Cindy Munson. And it's a big victory for Trump here in the state, especially when leading up to Tuesday, polls hadn't really been released and nobody really knew how this race was going to go. It's a big victory for him.
9: Okay. South Carolina Public Radio's Luis Alfredo Garcia in Columbia, South Carolina. Thank you so much. Appreciate it.
10: Thank you.
0: The head of the social media app Instagram has been on the stand in federal court in California. He was called as a witness in a trial against Instagram's parent company, Meta. A group of states is accusing Meta of making its products addictive to teens and downplaying risks to the public. NPR's John Ruch was in the courtroom yesterday for the testimony and is with us this morning to tell us about it. Good morning, John.
12: Good morning.
0: So the head of Instagram, who is he and why was he called to testify?
12: His name is Adam Mosseri. He's been running Instagram since 2018. Now, Instagram is key here because this trial is about risks to youth, and Instagram is far more popular among young people than Meta's other flagship platform, Facebook. It's also kind of hard to understate how ubiquitous Instagram is among American youth. A Pew Research Center survey from 2024 found that roughly 6 in 10 U.S. teens say they use Instagram, and roughly half of teens say they use it every day. So Adam Mosseri is a key figure, and he was called as a witness by the 4 states who are suing Meta. So far, the state's lawyers have been trying to make the case that Meta was aware of significant risks to teens, but didn't tell the public everything, and their safety efforts fell short. An attorney for the states, Jason Slothaber, probed Mosseri on some of the safety features that the company has introduced.
0: What was the lawyer trying to get at?
12: Yeah, he seemed to be trying to show that executives knew some of these features weren't working well, but still touted them to the public. One in particular is called Take a Break, and it's supposed to nudge young users to get off the app. Slothaber highlighted a blog post that Mosseri wrote in 2021 saying that more than 90% of people who used this feature kept it active, meaning they didn't later decide to opt out. Then he cited an internal document that showed that actually only 1.8% of teens used the feature at the time. So 90% sounds like a lot, but it's 90% of less than 2% of teen users, right? So hardly anyone. And Slothaber asked Mosseri point blank if there was any way for parents to know that so few teens were using this feature. And Mosseri basically said no.
0: So what else was Mosseri asked about?
12: Slothaber at one point seemed to be trying to show that Meta prioritized avoiding legal liability over sharing important data with key decision makers like Mosseri. He asked about an internal chat among Meta employees who were producing a presentation for Mosseri. It touched on teens' odds of seeing problematic content on Instagram. In that internal chat, they discussed a warning from company lawyers to shield Mosseri from certain information to avoid, quote, litigation exposure risk. Now, for his part, Mosseri said, you know, having lawyers look at presentations isn't all that surprising, but he said that product designers would be more qualified than lawyers to understand what data was important for him to be seeing.
0: And what about for Mosseri's part? How did he address the issue of Meta's overall efforts to protect teens?
12: Look, he conceded that some of the features that they implemented were not hugely effective at first. That included Take a Break. But he pointed out that it later became mandatory on teen accounts when they were introduced in 2024. And he stood by the company's efforts to protect kids and said there are no silver bullets here. And instead, the company has to do many things that add up. He also accused lawyers and journalists, though, of using bits of information out of context when it comes to teen safety issues.
0: That is NPR's John Ruich. John, thank you.
12: You're welcome.

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1: Here's today's edition of Health in a Heartbeat. Is there anything better than sitting? By looking at the rates of Americans who engage in this sedentary activity, roughly half of the population, by the way, you'd guess no. And though your body prefers moving to sitting by miles, we're going to tell you what you really need to know, how to sit better. A study led by the University of Glasgow found that breaking up your sitting by short movement breaks was associated with an 18% lower risk of death from diabetes and obesity-related cancers per each added hour of relentless reclining. Researchers defined interrupted sitting as a sit either lasting less than half an hour or one broken up by some kind of activity. Though previous research has largely targeted decreasing how much total time we spend on our rears, the study posited that simply decreasing the duration of each sit could matter just as much as sitting less. When they modeled these results, scientists noted that swapping out even 1 hour of uninterrupted sitting with the intermittent version was linked to a 12% lower risk of death related to cancer. The analysis drew from the data of more than 90,000 participants across 12 years. To get an idea of how often people were moving, researchers relied upon wrist devices that tracked activity as opposed to self-reports of movement. Though more research is needed to understand what's prompting these improvements, scientists think extended sedentary periods could be impacting mechanisms like blood sugar regulation. Getting up even for a little keeps your body running smoothly. Taking the time to leave your chair to rinse out a coffee cup has never felt more important. Health in a Heartbeat is produced by University of Florida Health, committed to advancing excellence in patient care, research, and education, and by WUFTFM. Our medical advisors include University of Florida College of Medicine faculty members who provide the latest information in health research and patient care. 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
2: Good morning, I'm Steve Inskeep. The Spanish town of Buñol will be messy today. 7 truckloads of tomatoes were delivered in preparation for La Tomatina, the world's largest food fight. 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People fly in from all over the world for this. No winner, no prize. When it's over, contestants can clean up and sit down to a meal. Hopefully there is no shortage of ketchup. It's Morning Edition.
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2: It's Morning Edition from NPR News. I'm Steve Inskeep.
4: And I'm Michelle Martin. Good morning. With the start of the academic year, several schools in Georgia, Florida, and Colorado are testing out new safety devices, drones. They're designed to confront a school shooter before police arrive. The drones can deploy strobe lights, sirens, and pepper gel. They can break windows, and as a last resort, they can ram into a threat.
5: The drones live in boxes that look like air conditioning boxes up near the ceiling, similar to the sprinkler system.
4: That's Justin Marston. He's CEO of Mithril Defense, which makes the Campus Guardian Angel drone system for schools.
5: And they only come out when a teacher or member of staff has said that there's an imminent threat to life. And then they're flown by our elite drone pilots who are based in Austin under the direction of our tactical teams.
4: Marston says drones can move faster than a human officer on site can and take greater risks. And he says schools will provide his team with live security camera footage, which they'll use to support officers responding to the scene in real time.
5: And we talk to them through an earpiece so they know what they're walking into. And we want to degrade that shooter as much as possible to minimize the chance that an officer makes a mistake in the heat of the moment.
4: To help us assess this technology, we called Kenneth Trump. He's president of the consulting group National School Safety and Security Services. He has a doctorate in education and a long background in school security. And for the record, he's not related to the president. I asked Mr. Trump what he thinks of drones in schools.
6: It's well intended, but I'm concerned that it's not well thought out for a pre-K through 12 education system. The best school security systems walk the hallways, know the kids, and can make decisions in real time. The bottom line is schools are not battlefields.
4: What I really think I hear you saying is that relationships are actually the most important school safety device, the relationships between the kids and the adults and the kids and each other.
6: That's absolutely accurate. $1 million spent on technology won't compensate for weak supervision, a lack of connectedness and relationships with kids, limited support services for kids, or the inability to intervene directly on site to prevent an incident before it escalates to violence.
4: To that end, like a board member of a Colorado school that is implementing the drones told the Colorado Sun that they're meant to bridge that gap before the cops get there. What about that argument?
6: I understand the intention, but nothing beats the human on the front lines. A school resource officers in our schools, and there's no guarantee that this is going to work beyond demonstrations, and the potential unintended consequences are really too great.
4: Do you see a tendency on the part of schools to try to lean into technology as a solution to what you are identifying as relationship problems?
6: Absolutely. And that often results in target hardening. There's a role for some technology, and certainly. But what's happened now is this is an industry that's multi-billion with a B dollars a year. Administrators are bombarded with all this marketing of promises that many times are questionable. But if we had a solution, we wouldn't be having this conversation now, because this complex, wicked problem would have been solved decades ago.
4: That's Kenneth Trump of the consulting group National School Safety and Security Services. For his part, CEO Justin Marston notes that Campus Guardian Angel has been tested in joint exercises with a Texas school district and the FBI.
5: Whenever we've done a demonstration with law enforcement, every one of the officers who has seen this live would absolutely want drones as their wingmen.
4: And one day he sees potential for the drones to expand beyond schools, saying they can help, quote, anywhere there's a mass gathering, unquote. This is NPR News.
7: This is Bird Note. For most birds, keen eyesight is absolutely critical for finding food, spotting predators, and generally staying alive. But many birds lead lives that could be very hard on the eyes, like flying at breakneck speed, racing for cover into a dense thicket, or diving underwater to catch a spiny, struggling fish. Fortunately, birds have evolved a structure for protecting their eyes. Like humans, they have upper and lower outer eyelids. But beneath the outer eyelids lies an extra eyelid called the nictitating membrane. Nictitating, for all its alliterative syllables, simply means blinking. This extra eyelid is hinged on the inner side of the eye and sweeps horizontally across the cornea. The nictitating membrane is largely transparent, and it helps keep the eye moist and clean while guarding it from wind, dust, and hazards. Birds aren't the only animals gifted with nature's goggles. Reptiles and some mammals have the extra eyelid, too. A polar bear's nictitating membrane helps protect its eyes against the intense glare of Arctic light, preventing snow blindness. Nature's goggles become nature's sunglasses. For Bird Note, I'm Mary McCann. Bird Note's newsletter delivers the wonder and joy of birds directly to your inbox. Sign up at birdnote.org to get a weekly preview of our shows, stories, photos, and more.
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2: It's Morning Edition from NPR News. I'm Steve Inskeep.
4: And I'm Michelle Martin. Good morning. For years, as researchers learned more about the link between professional football and the degenerative brain disease known as CTE, one big question loomed. Just how common is it among former NFL players?
2: A new study out this week puts a number on it. At least 25% of former pro players who died between 2016 and 2021 had CTE.
4: Joining us to tell us more about this is NPR sports correspondent Becky Sullivan. Becky, good morning.
9: Hey, good morning, Michelle.
4: 25%. I mean, that sounds like a really significant number.
9: Yeah, I mean, it is. And in fact, I think it's the sort of actual prevalence is likely to be higher because CTE can only be diagnosed at death. And so it's really only definitively been found in folks whose brains were donated to scientists or who asked for that kind of autopsy. And so these researchers at Mass General Brigham, who put out this study this week, essentially they took a look at every brain that's been donated to this bank of samples that's held at Boston University. Then they compared that to a list of every football player who had appeared in at least one NFL game since 1949. Then they sort of narrowed the range down to those who had died between those years that we just heard, 2016 and 2021. And so that 25% number, that quarter, is the percentage of players who had been definitively diagnosed by these researchers with CTE. And so the true number they suggested would be higher because there are some people with a CTE diagnosis outside of that brain bank, for example, and then also just plenty of suspected cases that weren't ever autopsied in this way.
4: Are there questions that the study does not answer?
9: Oh, many. Yeah, for sure. I mean, for one, I think it just doesn't put a hard number right on this prevalence, that 25%. That's the minimum. Yes. And then actually at the sort of high end of the range, the extreme high end, they suggest that 98% could be the maximum. But that's obviously an extreme estimate because, you know, we know it's not a guarantee that professional football players will develop CTE because there are samples in the brain bank that were definitively cleared of it. And so the reality obviously is somewhere in the middle of that range. I think the other important thing to point out is that the average age of the brain donor cohort was 66 years old at death, meaning their professional football careers took place decades ago. The NFL, as you know, Michelle, and the sport of football in general has made a lot of changes since then. Helmets, for example, have gotten a lot more sophisticated in terms of protecting your brain. Dangerous tackles have been banned, which is not to say that this problem has gone away. Football involves a lot of hits, but that 25% plus number might not be true of players today. We just don't know.
4: Does this have implications for current and more recent NFL players?
9: Yeah, I mean, the researchers I spoke to, both involved with the study and not, really care about living players. And these headlines about CTE can be really scary for them because, obviously, this is a disease that is associated with some scary symptoms. And so here's Rachel Grashow. She is a neuroepidemiologist who helps run the Harvard Football Players Health Study. She was not involved in this new week's research, but here's how she put it.
10: So our concern is that the public and kitchen table conversations around CTE are creating hopelessness in living former NFL players. And this hopelessness may discourage them from reaching out to their doctors and getting treated for conditions like sleep apnea that are causing worrisome symptoms.
9: The research here basically is just quite fuzzy on what symptoms are actually directly caused by CTE versus other conditions. And so players shouldn't hesitate to seek medical care. Don't assume it's CTE. The NFL Players Association emailed players yesterday about this. You know, they said CTE might be significantly more common among players than they previously understood. The PA and the league itself both support research, but clearly this is a big deal and will be plenty talked about as we head into the season kicking off soon.
4: That is NPR's Becky Sullivan. Becky, thank you.
9: You're welcome.
2: Dr. Tina Shetty has been listening with us. She is a neurologist, author of the upcoming book, Healing the Brain, and she is here to help us understand what the findings mean for young people. Good morning.
11: Good morning.
2: The lead author of this study says that brain damage begins far before the NFL. How early?
11: The concern is really with the subconcussive blows, the ones that athletes don't necessarily go to a doctor or a neurologist with. Hmm. They're not ever even seeing a physician for this because they don't even realize that it's dangerous. And the other concern is the cumulative effect of many of these subconcussive blows as the brain is developing. As the study pointed out, a lot of these hits probably happen in youth in contact sports and may or may not actually develop into concussions. And that is something that we as physicians and people who are coaches are not able to monitor because they don't fully understand the dangers of those blows.
2: I just want to understand what you're telling me. You're telling me if I'm watching a football game or even a football practice and I say, man, that was a hard hit, and the player got up after the hit and walked away, that nevertheless was a dangerous incident.
11: We don't know that yet, and that's exactly the concern.
2: Okay, and you said something about repetition as well. I'd like to know how important that is. I mean, are one or two hard hits in youth not such a big deal, but the real problem is 10 years or 20 years of it?
11: Not necessarily. Every hit may or may not result in a concussion, which is a constellation of neurological symptoms chronologically falling a blow to the head or the neck. So it's much easier to have a concussion than one realizes. It's also much easier to not even realize you have a concussion or really be in denial about it. And this is why awareness of concussion is one of the most important lessons from this study.
12: I hear your caution here. It sounds to me like you know you have a problem, but it is hard to get your hands around the exact scope of it or exactly what the danger is in any given hit.
11: Exactly.
12: Wow. I know that high schools have struggled with this. Sometimes they get a lot more careful. Sometimes they get a little less careful and say, listen, we got to play the game. How do you think high schools are doing with this issue?
11: High schools are improving a great deal. I think it's very different to how it was 20 years ago. And there are high school trainers and coaches, depending on the school and their resources, who are there on the field to look out for these injuries. Having said that, the ultimate danger is that only the person who's experiencing it can really speak up. So it's very important for others around them to be aware of the injury, to be cognizant, and to be educating youth, especially those who are participating in contact sports, of the risks of these injuries and the long-term consequences, which many people are not aware of.
12: I was in a meeting yesterday, and a parent said, I'd never want my kids to play football. If someone came to you asking for your recommendation, should I play football, what would you tell them?
11: I discuss this question very often, and it really is a very personal risk versus benefit ratio often. If the person is not someone who's had multiple concussions that took a long time to recover from, and if those concussions were not also close together. So it's really a discussion of the importance of contact sports in their life, as well as their potential personal risk of developing a neurological illness. So some people are perhaps maybe genetically more vulnerable, or they may be more vulnerable because of other medical risk factors, whether it be a history of multiple concussions or migraines or other brain problem.
12: Dr. Tina Shetty, a neurologist, author of Healing the Brain, thank you so much.
11: Thank you so much.
12: And we talked with her on Morning Edition from NPR News. I'm Steve Inskeep.
4: And I'm Michelle Martin.
13: And I'm Josh Hakala. Thanks for getting up early with me here on 89.1 WEMU, your community NPR station. We've got more for Morning Edition coming up next, right after a check of the latest news headlines, including MDOT's plans to add flex lanes to I-94 near Ann Arbor. We'll have that coming up in 4 minutes with WEMU News. Taking a look at the roadways in Ouachita County, things are moving along just fine in these early morning hours. Weather-wise, mostly cloudy skies across the county. Temperatures hovering around the upper 50s. The forecast for today, partly sunny with a chance of afternoon showers and thunderstorms, mostly after 5 p.m. Breezy with some gusty winds, highs in the low 80s. Tonight, partly cloudy with a chance of showers and thunderstorms, overnight lows in the low 60s. And then tomorrow, Friday and Saturday, pretty much the same thing, mostly sunny with highs in the low 80s. 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
12: Good morning. Dolly Parton was more than a country star and more than a musician. We hear from Jad Abumrad, who did a deep dive into Parton's career and interviewed her a dozen times. It's Morning Edition from NPR News. The United States is planning to revoke almost 200,000 tourist and business visas for people who later claimed asylum. I'm Steve Inskeep.
4: And I'm Michelle Martin. The State Department spokesman explains why that's a priority for the administration. Also, in a new Looney Tunes movie, Wile E. Coyote sues Acme, the company making all the faulty gadgets he uses, an underdog taking on a big corporation. Star Will Forte says that's the story of how the movie got made. It is Wednesday, August 26th. On this day in 1939, a pro baseball game was televised for the first time. News is next.
14: Live from NPR News in Washington, I'm Windsor Johnston. Senator Darlene Graham has won the Republican nomination for U.S. Senate in South Carolina. The political newcomer defeated Congressman Ralph Norman in yesterday's runoff election after winning President Trump's endorsement.
15: Our victory would not have been possible without you, and we are truly grateful. South Carolina is truly Trump-proof. country.
14: Graham was appointed to the Senate seat after the death of her brother, Senator Lindsey Graham, last month. She'll take on Democrat Annie Andrews in November. In Oklahoma, another Trump-backed candidate won the Republican runoff in the race for governor on Tuesday. Former state senator Mike Mazie will face Democrat Cindy Munson and three independent candidates in the fall. CIA Director John Ratcliffe was in Moscow for unannounced talks with Russian officials on Monday. NPR's Charles Maines reports.
16: In brief comments to the Washington Post, Kremlin spokesman Dmitry Peskov said Ratcliffe's trip to Russia involved contacts between security services, later telling Russian state media that President Vladimir Putin did not meet with the CIA director. The press was tipped off to Ratcliffe's arrival after flight radar trackers showed a U.S. military transport plane that arrived at Moscow's Vnukovo Airport Tuesday morning. The aircraft departed Moscow later that afternoon. Media speculation has since swirled, with reports suggesting Ratcliffe had come to deliver a message on anything from Russia's war in Ukraine to the U.S. conflict with Iran or negotiate the release of American prisoners in Russia. The CIA declined comment when approached by NPR. Charles Maines, NPR News, Moscow.
14: President Trump's Board of Peace is criticizing a recent series of Israeli attacks in Gaza. Separately, a top UN official is condemning Israel's takeover of a UN-run facility serving Palestinians in Jerusalem. NPR's Daniel Estrin has more from Tel Aviv.
17: The Israeli military has been blowing up Hamas weapons storage facilities in Gaza and carrying out targeted killings of Palestinians accused of taking part in the October 7th, 2023 attacks on Israel. The Board of Peace told Israel it opposes striking weapons depots because it disrupts efforts for Hamas to hand over weapons. The U.S.-backed board also said it objects to Israeli military action in Gaza beyond responding to genuine and imminent threats. That's according to an official with a Board of Peace not authorized to speak publicly. In Jerusalem, Israel has seized a facility run by the UN Agency for Palestinian Refugees, which Israel has banned from operating in Jerusalem. The move was condemned by the UN's Mideast Peace Coordinator. Daniel Estrin, NPR News, Tel Aviv.
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13: With WEMU News, I'm Josh Hakala. The Michigan Department of Transportation has unveiled its plans to add flex lanes to I-94 around the Ann Arbor area in its 2027-2031 five-year transportation program. Mike Davis is MDOT's senior university region planner. He says MDOT conducted a study finding that flex lanes could reduce traffic and crashes on the I-94 corridor from Ann Arbor-Saline Road to the US 23 intersection during morning and evening commutes. He adds the proposed lanes won't expand the highway and will work within I-94's current footprint.
19: That's why we're proposing either a flex lane light or an auxiliary lane, because it will be similar in width as a shoulder rather than a full additional 12-foot lane. It'll be a little bit narrower, still safe, but it won't be available for 24-hour use.
13: A series of noise and environmental studies will be done before construction begins in the area around 2031. Michigan House lawmakers approved a ballot initiative on Tuesday to limit political donations from some utilities and government contractors. Colin Jackson reports the move is also an attempt to block voters from deciding on the issue.
20: State law lets the legislature review initiative petitions before voters. Democratic State Representative Dylan Wigella says lawmakers passing the policy instead of voters also makes it easier to change later.
21: It was not necessarily a vote to get corporate money out of politics, but it was a vote to subvert the will of Michigan voters.
20: But Republican House Speaker Matt Hall says that's not the case, though he didn't commit to leaving the policy completely alone should it pass.
22: We approve it. We have to assume we're not going to change it. And if you do change it, the voters are going to hold you accountable.
20: The Senate says it will not take up the matter, making the House vote moot. I'm Colin Jackson in Lansing.
13: Michigan's attorney general is calling on the state legislature to repeal a law preventing the release of evidence related to the Flint water crisis. Andrew Roth was at a press conference Nessel held Tuesday after releasing a report on her office's handling of criminal prosecutions in that matter.
0: Attorney General Dana Nessel says the Michigan Supreme Court's 2022 decision to invalidate the one-person grand jury process means the cases do not have a path forward in court. Only an act of the legislature could lead to additional information being released.
1: All the defendants have it. They have it right now. It's all provided to them. So they have it. The Supreme Court has it. One part of the Department of Attorney General has it, but not you. Not the media, not the public.
0: Nessel says even she is not allowed to see the redacted evidence since she wasn't involved with the prosecutions. Instead, Nessel chose to oversee the civil litigation, securing the largest settlement in state history. I'm Andrew Roth.
13: In the WEMU weather forecast today, partly sunny with a chance of afternoon showers and thunderstorms after about 5 p.m., breezy with some gusty winds. We'll have high temperatures in the low 80s. 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
2: 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I'm Steve Inskeep.
3: And I'm Michelle Martin. Good morning. There are so many aspects of Dolly Parton's life to celebrate and mourn today. Her talents as a singer, songwriter, and musician, her philanthropy, her career as a businesswoman, theme park owner. She died yesterday in Nashville at the age of 80. According to a statement from a representative, she had recently been diagnosed with cancer. She drew on her own life for some of her most popular songs, like Jolene, which was inspired by a bank teller who seemed to have a crush on her husband. Jolene.

0: Julie Hite, who's been covering the music scene for decades from Nashville and with WPLN, is here to talk with us about Parton's contributions to country music and American culture. Good morning, Julie.
1: Good morning.
0: It's hard to sum up what she meant to people, but we're going to try. Have a go at it.
1: Yes. Well, you know, if she had spent her entire life strictly focusing on her career in country music, she would have still been one of the most important singer-songwriters in modern country history. I mean, she gave us Jolene, as we just heard, Coat of Many Colors, I Will Always Love You, so many other enduring songs. But she really fashioned a career that transcended country music without leaving her countryness behind and had huge mainstream pop hits. She was inducted into the Rock and Roll Hall of Fame and ventured into Hollywood stardom as a magnetic actor with great comedic instincts. But ultimately, her fame was so expansive, you know, her appeal was so universal that she just became a ubiquitous American icon and an embodiment of both authenticity and artifice of staying true to her roots and making good on her ambitions on this grand scale. So Dolly was really like a prism who reflected all of these different facets to what each and every person saw in her, all of these different qualities.
0: So where did the Dolly story begin?
1: Really in East Tennessee, in the Smoky Mountains, well outside of Sevierville, kind of a remote spot. Picture 12 kids in a rustic cabin, a family that subsisted on what they could farm and their resourcefulness. And at the same time, she was there nurturing her dreams of performing and writing songs, appearing on local radio. And as soon as she got out of high school, she headed to Nashville, tried to establish herself, not just as a singer, but as a songwriter too, which was hard for women to do in the 60s. And her songs really began to hit when she found a way to draw stories and lessons and characters and scenes from those humble Appalachian roots. And Coat of Many Colors is a fantastic example. My

0: for me.
1: I take your point that Dolly's sort of her fame and her what she meant to people really transcended genre. But what did she mean to country music specifically over the course of her very long career?
2: Well, she fleshed out the template for not only country crossing over to pop without losing its identity, but for a country person persona thriving in Hollywood. I mean, she kept her Appalachian roots so colorfully front and center and dressed them up with her love of glitz and glam and her clever self-awareness. But beyond that, I mean, she really made country music feel expansive enough to have global appeal and all-encompassing enough so that it could connect with traditionalists as well as people who feel like they have been shut out and marginalized. You know, she made it feel like it excludes no one. Like, it makes room for people who love slick pop songs and people who love the most down-home, close-to-the-roots version of country music, and that it tells stories of coming from humble rural origins and taking pride in that and dreaming big, that really people all over the globe can see themselves in these songs that she wrote.
1: That is Julie Hyatt of WPLN and National. Julie, thank you so much.
2: You are so welcome.
3: Our next guest is Jad Abumrad, who got to know Dolly Parton while making the podcast Dolly Parton's America. Jad, good morning.
4: Good morning, Steve.
3: Podcast is amazing for people who did not catch it. I mean, I listened to it years ago, and some of the episodes are still in my head, so congratulations on that. I'd still recommend it to people. But tell me, I know you got to interview her numerous times for that. What was Dolly Parton like to meet when you're in the room with her?
4: I mean, she was funny, a million jokes, just otherworldly charisma. I remember her laugh, all the bracelets she would have on that would jingle, that she would sometimes use to create a beat and break into song in the middle of a question.
3: Hmm.
4: She was one of those people that kind of glowed from the inside, as you see on TV, but also in real life, and yet was utterly herself. It's a strange blend that she was able to pull off in every moment.
3: I'm thinking that some people really have to perform when they're in front of others, when they're in public, and some people that's very draining, and other people that's energizing. It sounds she was energized.
4: Yeah, or it was never a performance because it just kind of was her.
3: I'm thinking about a difference between Dolly Parton and some other stars we could talk about. Another person from Tennessee, Elvis, performed and was an amazing performer, but didn't write his own stuff. She wrote songs for herself and other people. And they're extraordinary. Where do you think her talent came from?
4: Yeah, it's funny. I don't know. I mean, it's hard to say. I do think you're putting your finger on something that has been under-recognized in Dolly. Just her genius as a songwriter, how prolific she was. You know, there's so many tributes that have been paid to people like Bob Dylan, but I don't think people talk about Dolly enough as a songwriter. As for where it came from, I don't know. I mean, I got a chance to visit the home where she grew up, and there's something about that place in the Smokies that feels haunted in the right way. And so maybe there was something there that kind of came with her as she descended the mountain and kind of took over the world.
3: Your podcast outlines her career rise. You have to work around some delicate mysteries, like her relationship with Porter Wagoner, this big star who gave her a break, but then she outshone him later on. Do you feel you understand why this person rose so far from such humble beginnings as opposed to somebody else who would not have?
4: That's a really good question, Steve. I don't know that I can give you a simple answer. I mean, talent is clearly most of the answer. I think there is a particular window in time when country music went from being a regional phenomenon in the South to becoming a global phenomenon, and she was there at that moment. I think it's also just, she has a very particular alchemy has, both simultaneously. In terms of just what she's able to capture about Tennessee and Nashville. And also, I think she's sort of the song, songwriter of people who have been displaced and have left home. Hmm. And I think that really translates. I mean, it's why she's huge in West Africa, for example. I think that you've places where you've seen rapid urbanization, I think her songs really break through. They speak to the loss that people have felt.
3: You mean if I went to Lagos or someplace, I might hear Dolly Parton on the streets?
4: I mean, if you went to Zimbabwe, you could be in a stadium full of people listening to a Dolly Parton cover band.
3: Oh, amazing. That's amazing. What was she like as a business person selling her brand?
4: You know, she, I mean, this too is, I think, something that, you know, it wasn't something we were able to get into in the series, but I think it warrants its own series. She, I don't know that anyone has made more of their story than Dolly Parton. Like, she has used that story to create hotels, truck stops most recently, a museum, a Broadway show, several best-selling novels. It's just, it goes on and on and on. And she does it in a way that, again, it never feels crass, although it is absolutely commercialism, but somehow still feels authentic. And it's hard to be able to sort of put your finger on why it's always felt that way. But
3: I'm thinking of an analogy here about the way that she talked about her own looks and her physique. Like, everything here is fake. Everything here has been updated and changed in different ways, and yet somehow she still seemed genuine.
4: Yeah, she sort of owns the artifice in a way that feels utterly authentic.
3: How do you think she stayed in touch with ordinary people as she became more and more extraordinary in her life?
4: That's a really good question. I mean, I don't know. I did have a chance to, after spending so much time with her as a journalist, I had a chance to sort of see her in social situations, and it's always felt that way, but
3: I'm thinking of an analogy here about the way that she talked about her own looks and her physique. Like, everything here is fake. Everything here has been updated and changed in different ways, and yet somehow she still seemed genuine.
4: Yeah, she sort of owns the artifice in a way that feels utterly authentic.
3: How do you think she stayed in touch with ordinary people?

0: after spending so much time with her as a journalist, I had a chance to sort of see her in social situations. And it's extraordinary what happens when Dolly Parton walks into the room. I mean, I remember my dad, who is really her a close friend of hers, which is
1: right.
0: the only reason I had access.
1: Exactly.
0: She, the three of us went to a concert, and I got to see the effect that Dolly Parton has on a small group of people, and it's extraordinary. And it does make you sort of wonder how she was able to actually have, like, she changes rooms so profoundly that having connections with ordinary people became almost impossible.
1: I love listening to you, Jed, because you acknowledge after all this time of studying this person, there's a little bit of mystery there. Thank you very much. Really appreciate it.
0: Absolutely. Thank you, Steve.
1: Jed Abumrad is a professor at Vanderbilt University, creator of Radiolab, and of the podcast Dolly Parton's America.
2: Flickering embers of love, I've known one or two.
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3: 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Thanks for joining me for Morning Edition. I'm Josh Hakala. Coming up, the Trump administration is preparing to cancel 200,000 immigration visas nationwide in what could be the largest revocation effort in U.S. history. According to a source familiar with the proposal, we'll have that coming up in about 15 minutes here on Morning Edition.
4: 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And it's more than just the businesses and the landmarks. 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
3: And coming up on today's show on the Ground Ipsy, the Ypsilanti District Library is bringing new stories for its ongoing Ypsilanti Farmers and Gardeners Oral History Project. Among the storytellers is Shalina Rankin, a local herbalist and founder of the Fiery Maple Holistic Healing Incorporated. Shalina will share her contribution to the Oral History Project in a conversation with Lee Van Roth on the Ground Ipsy. That's this morning at 6:49. That's coming up in about 30 minutes here at WEMU. Taking a look at the roadways in Washtenaw County, things moving along just fine in these early morning hours. Sources with access to a window tell me it is cloudy outside all across the county, temperatures in the upper 50s. The forecast for today, partly sunny with a chance of afternoon showers and thunderstorms, mostly after about 5 p.m., give or take. It'll be breezy with some gusty winds, highs in the low 80s. Tonight, partly cloudy with a chance of showers and thunderstorms. We'll have overnight lows in the low 60s. It's 6:21.
5: 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And from the estate of Joan B. Kroc, whose bequest serves as an enduring investment in the future of public radio, and seeks to help NPR produce programming that meets the highest standards of public service in journalism and cultural expression.
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6: I'm Michelle Martin.
7: And I'm A. Martinez. Poor Wile E. Coyote cannot catch a break.
8: Meep, meep.
7: Just when it looked like he was finally going to catch the Roadrunner, his Acme rocket-powered roller skates exploded. Then there was a time his Acme catapult defied the laws of physics, sending a giant boulder backward instead of forward. Foiled again. But Wile E. Coyote finally gets even when he lawyers up to sue Acme for defective product. Now that is the premise of a new movie called Coyote vs. Acme. It's a live-action take on the classic Roadrunner cartoons with cameos from your favorite Looney Tunes characters. And it stars Will Forte as the Coyote's attorney.
9: Have you ever pulled the ripcord of your parachute and only a bunch of silverware comes out?
10: It's not your fault.
7: Will Forte joins us now. Will, really, this feels like a buddy comedy about two lovable losers.

0: I hate to call you a loser there. It's your character. I'm not calling you a loser, but it's Wile E. Coyote and your character, Kevin Avery. So tell us about Kevin Avery.
1: I'm used to that characterization. Kevin Avery is a down on his luck attorney. He's kind of given up. He likes to settle all of his cases. He's not up for the fight. Then he is approached by Wile E. Coyote, who wants to take on the Acme Corporation. So it really is all about the little guy taking on the major corporation. It's a real David versus Goliath story. And it, for people who don't know, this is in the Who Framed Roger Rabbit vein, where it's live action and it's all these animated things who are colliding with the live action world.
2: Excuse me, Your Honor. My client would like me to show you this defective Acme rocket skate. And as you can see, there's a faulty on switch. Nothing.
0: We've seen Acme's products fail the Coyote over and over again for decades. And I never thought to think, well, why doesn't he complain about it?
1: Exactly. He is the strong, silent type. I didn't know this until I was doing an interview the other day with the director. And at some point they were toying with the idea of actually having the Coyote speak, which would have, and they very wisely said, like, oh, this feels weird.
0: Thank God. We should
1: have him just carry signs and present signs the way he does in the old cartoons. And it's so interesting how emotional I could get over this character that hasn't said a word the entire movie.
2: My client has a long history with Acme. He's been using their products for decades.
3: Why is that? If they're so dangerous.
2: Well, he doesn't have a choice, really. Acme has a monopoly over all the tools required for Mr. Coyote's work.
3: His work?
2: Pursuant to Sylvester V. Gonzalez, chase by predator is a legal occupation under the law. He may not get a salary, but he works.
1: You really feel for this character who has historically been the bad guy. He's basically trying to murder this bird and eat it. And the only crime that this roadrunner has done is had delicious meat. But like at the end of this movie, you feel for Wile E and you're on his side. But seeing this movie gives a little context to their relationship.
0: Now, the story of how this movie finally made it to the screen is almost as interesting as the movie itself. So Coyote versus Acme was filmed in 2022, scheduled to hit theaters 2023. Warner Brothers moved it to make way for Barbie. Then the studio shelved Coyote versus Acme to claim a $30 million tax write-off. They did that to a couple other movies too, including Batgirl. But you kept banging the drum to get it released. How does that process work? Because I think that kind of shocked a lot of people that a studio would make a movie completely done, and then think about not putting it out on the screen.
1: Yeah, well, they made it. It was completely done. It was testing really well.
0: Yeah,
1: it just made no sense to us. We got this news that they were going to shelve it, and I just thought, I guess it's not very good. Because why would you do that to a movie that's good? And I was so proud of it, and that made it all the more confusing and frustrating. And that turned into a lot of anger over the next couple months. And finally, I just had to let it go. And then out of nowhere, Catch Up Entertainment came and saved it. I was so surprised. I just thought Warner Brothers would never sell it to anybody.
0: Did you ever find out, like, why the studio was willing to shelve it, what they didn't like about it? I mean, did you ever get any answers?
1: No, nothing. You just hear the decision and everyone's pointing the finger at everybody else. Oh, I liked it, but this person wasn't sure. Oh, no, I liked it, but no, it's this person. So you read the script, you put it into production, you put all this money into it. Any movie is going to be a crapshoot. Why are you not taking a chance on one that's testing really well? I don't know. It didn't make sense, but I don't know.
0: So, I mean, Warner Brothers is part of this big merger deal with Paramount and Discovery. It's on hold pending an antitrust trial. How does your experience with this movie, Coyote versus Acme, maybe color your view of this big merger?
1: The landscape of Hollywood is shifting every day. When I hear that, I go, oh, okay, I hope they go kick out all the people from Warner Brothers who made this decision. But, you know, definitely from a creative standpoint, I don't think it's great to be having, you know, this level of consolidation. You know, obviously, yeah. I'm most interested in a system that allows like fun, unique voices to come out. I mean, it's so funny because the whole movie is about this underdog fighting a big corporation. And then the whole backstory of what's happened to the movie is the same thing. It's like this little underdog trying to fight this big corporation. So it's been an interesting ride and just so thankful that people are going to get to see it.
0: That's Will Forte. His new film is Coyote versus Acme. August 28th is the release. Will, thank you very much for checking in with us.
1: Thank you. Good to talk to you.

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1: Magic the Gathering is a popular card game and also an important social outlet for many of its players.
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3: 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This is Morning Edition. I'm Josh Hakala. Coming up, we'll have the latest national, state, and local news, including the city of Dexter dealing with false fire alarms and the impact on the Michigan economy from the U.S.-Canada trade war. And then on Morning Edition, movie theaters have had something for everyone this summer, and fans are paying top dollar for formats like IMAX. There are also fewer moviegoers, fewer movies, and fewer screens than there were pre-COVID. That's coming up in 10 minutes. It's 6:30.
4: Live from NPR News in Washington, I'm Dave Mattingly. Senator Darlene Graham is the winner of South Carolina's Republican Senate primary runoff. The sister of the late Senator Lindsey Graham defeated Congressman Ralph Norman and will face Democratic nominee Annie Andrews in November. Former State Senator Mike Mazie is celebrating a win in Oklahoma's Republican gubernatorial primary runoff. He narrowly defeated the state's Attorney General, Gettner Drummond. Mazie was backed by President Trump. The Secret Service says it's aware of an Iranian state media video threatening the life of President Trump's son, Barron. NPR's Franco Ordonez has more.
5: The video released by Iran state media purports to track the movements of the president's 20-year-old son. It opens by asking, where and how should we kill Barron Trump? Nate Herring, a spokesman for the Secret Service, told NPR that, quote, the U.S. Secret Service is aware of the video and investigates anything that can be perceived as a threat toward our protectees. Those protectees, of course, include the president himself as well as members of his immediate family. Herring went on to say that out of concern for operational security, the Secret Service would not be further discussing matters of protective intelligence. Franco Ordonez, NPR News, The White House.
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3: With WEMU News, I'm Josh Hakala. The city of Dexter has been getting a lot of false fire alarms recently and is moving to add punitive fines to repeat offenders. WEMU's Kevin Murchard reports.
6: The city has an ordinance that allows charging a fine for repeated false police alarms, but not fire. Responses from the Dexter Area Fire Department do have a direct financial impact on the city. Originally, the recommendation was a $3,000 fine for each offense, but council members like Pavlo Popov thought that was too high.
7: Considering that there are plenty of criminal fees, I guess, that people sometimes have to pay if they break the law that are never at that level. I do favor having something. It's just that $3,000 seems way too steep.
6: Instead, the council postponed a vote on the new ordinance and asked the administration to set a fee schedule that increases for repeat offenses. There were 20 reported false fire alarms over a one-year period in Dexter. I'm Kevin Murchard.
3: An international business consultant says Michigan businesses will be particularly hard hit by the escalating trade war between the U.S. and Canada. Yesterday, Canada imposed $20 billion in retaliatory tariffs against U.S. goods. That's in response to the Trump administration slapping new tariffs on Canadian products. Ashley Kalin works for Peacock Tariff Consulting. The company advises businesses on both sides of the border. Kalin says it will be difficult for many Michigan businesses to absorb these new tariffs.
8: It almost feels like no business is safe. Businesses cannot plan ahead, regardless of industry right now, because there's so much turmoil.
3: Kalin expects Michigan's auto industry and some retailers will feel the brunt of the trade war between the U.S. and Canada. In sports, the Detroit Tigers snapped a six-game losing streak with a 4-1 win over the Tampa Bay Rays last night at Comerica Park. Down 1-0, Max Clark came up in the fifth inning and knocked in two runs with his first career home run at home to put the Tigers in front. Jackson Jobe allowed just one run on four hits and over four innings of work, and the bullpen allowed just one hit the rest of the way to close out the game. Next up, Troy Melton will get the start in the series finale this afternoon at 1:10. In the WEMU weather forecast today, partly sunny with a chance of afternoon showers and thunderstorms, breezy with some gusty winds, highs in the low 80s. Tonight, partly cloudy with a chance of showers and thunderstorms, overnight lows in the low 60s. 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
10: It's Morning Edition from NPR News. I'm Steve Inskeep.
11: And I'm Michelle Martin. Good morning. The Trump administration is preparing to revoke up to 200,000 immigration visas.
10: If the United States really revoked that many, it would be the largest revocation effort in U.S. history. Immigration attorneys are questioning how much it would really affect immigrants.
11: NPR immigration correspondent Sergio Martinez-Beltran is here now to talk more about this. Good morning, Sergio.
12: Good morning, Michelle.
11: So why does the government want to revoke so many visas?
12: The Trump administration says they are tackling immigration fraud, and the State Department is working with the Department of Homeland Security to identify and revoke the visas of immigrants who came to the U.S. for tourism and business and later claimed asylum. Tom Pigott, a spokesperson for the State Department, says getting a visa to later seek asylum is fraud. And that's because people applying for a tourist visa have to say why they're coming to the U.S. And the government is arguing that if the person did not tell the immigration officer they were planning on claiming asylum, they have essentially lied. And that's enough to revoke a visa.
11: Do we have a sense of how many people will be affected?
12: You know, Pigott says the 200,000 revocations will not happen in one fell swoop, but on a rolling basis. Still, Michelle, for many immigration attorneys, this latest move is performative. Here's what California-based attorney Nicolette Glazer told me.
13: This is a completely empty effort. It doesn't have any consequences. The way I understand the law and the way the law has been applied since at least I started practicing, which was about 25 years ago, this revocation of a visa has zero relevance for anything that can happen on this side of the entry, meaning with respect to status, any applications for relief or anything like that.
12: If an immigrant overstays their short-term visa, they are already breaking the law. So this new policy is just revoking visas that are already invalid.
11: So Sergio, circling back to something the administration has said regarding fraud, is it true that fraud is rampant in immigration?
12: So fraud does happen in the immigration system. People sometimes misrepresent material facts to get a benefit or a status they would not be eligible for otherwise. And there's this narrative out there that people apply for asylum to buy time and be able to eventually adjust their status. But even a report from the Government Accountability Office from 2015 shows that termination of asylum cases due to fraud are extremely rare. The State Department, though, has been using the specific case of Beto Coral. He's a Colombian national who came to the U.S. in 2015, and a few months before his stay was set to expire, he applied for asylum.
11: But that suggests that people's status could change while they're here, couldn't it? I mean, that circumstances could lead them to become targeted in such a way that would lead them to apply for asylum. But having said that, could this policy change lead to more people being arrested?
12: Yeah, presumably. For the last year and a half, the Trump administration has been trying to arrest, detain, and deport as many immigrants as possible, even when they are legally present in the U.S. or in the process of adjusting their status. Last month, Michelle, the Trump administration arrested nearly 50,000 immigrants. That's a monthly record in the second Trump term, according to an analysis by the Associated Press of arrest data. Many of these arrests have happened through partnerships between ICE and local law enforcement agencies across the country, which is a low-profile strategy that has proven to be very effective.
11: That is NPR's Sergio Martinez-Beltran. Sergio, thank you.
12: You're welcome.
10: Let's talk about this some more now with Tommy Pigott, who is the State Department spokesman. Welcome back to the program.
14: Thanks for having me on.
10: Would you give me an idea of what it is that the government is trying to accomplish with this move?
14: The primary objective here is to cut down on fraud, to make sure that when people indicate something to us when they apply for a visa, that when they're here, they abide by the terms of that visa. One of the things that was just described was saying, if someone's applying for a tourist or business visa, that itself is temporary by its nature. It's given under the expectation and the clear expectation that someone returns home. So if they come to the United States and present something different, apply for a permanent status, that indicates a misrepresentation to the consular officer that was made, and therefore could be grounds for looking at that and saying, is a revocation appropriate of that visa?
10: I could definitely imagine somebody planning in advance to get a tourist visa and then apply for asylum later, but we can also imagine in a fast-changing world that someone came to the United States and then needed to apply for asylum. Are you going to presume that people committed fraud if this pattern comes up at all?
14: Well, look, asylum cases will still be adjudicated. That's something that happens through DHS. But fundamentally, once again, if someone indicates a desire to stay permanently in the United States, then that visa, which is given on the express condition that someone's going to be returning home after a certain period of time, is no longer applicable.
10: As you know, many non-citizens here, such as some of these visa holders, I would presume, are connected to U.S. citizens. The asylum seeker is their brother or their cousin or, in some cases, even their employee, someone close to them. What do you say to American citizens who may feel their lives are disrupted by this move?
14: Well, again, fundamentally, this is meant to ensure that if someone is here on a short-term visa but indicates a desire to stay permanently, then that short-term visa no longer reflects actually what their desire is here. It is important to point out, and this is something the deputy secretary has spoken to, that we do see a large number of frivolous asylum claims. Part of what we want to do here is make sure we have a system in place that is able to properly go through both asylum claims, properly give people visas that actually apply to their circumstances. I think that's a common sense approach. Let's just make sure we actually have an appropriate understanding of who's actually in this country.
10: Many people voted for President Trump on immigration issues, and what they wanted was for serious criminals to be removed from the country. And some people expressed concern that the immigration sweep has gone far beyond that. What would you say to people who might look at this and think this is just another way of going after somebody who has a technical paperwork problem?
14: I think the way that you ensure that you have a system that both works but also has a secure border, both at the southwest border but also who we're allowing legally, is to have consistency, is to make sure that laws are enforced, enforced fairly, enforced across the board, and that's what we're doing. I would also note that much of what we're doing from visas has to do with revoking visas from people with criminal activity, including DUIs, assaults, and thefts. So, of course, we're going after those that are breaking the law, undermining our national security. But importantly, to have a system that functions, we need systems that make sense, and we need to cut down on fraud and abuse. And that's exactly what we're committed to do.
10: Is part of the larger goal here to tell the world or potential asylum seekers, listen, we're just not open, we're not available to you?
14: Part of the goal here is certainly to say, if you are intending on misrepresenting yourself to the United States, there will be consequences. So that is certainly part of the goal.
10: But do I understand the larger picture here? The United States is also pausing asylum interviews, limiting the kinds of refugees that would be welcome in the United States, in some cases saying only people from South Africa would be welcome, that sort of thing.
14: Look, when it comes to each one of these different statuses, we did see under the previous administration what was, in our view, an abuse of many of these legal pathways. And part of what we have to have here is a reevaluation. That is true. Making sure that we're bringing to an end the era of mass migration, which we view as not helping the United States, not helping people, but actually helping to facilitate a lot of the insidious actors that work to profit off of mass migration. So we're going to make sure that we have policies in place that bring the era of mass migration to an end. And that includes, in our view, certain pathways that were quote unquote legal pathways, but that we viewed were abused by the previous administration. And we view are bringing back more into line what they were meant to do historically, meant to do in law, meant to do in practice.
10: Tommy Pigott is the State Department spokesman. Thanks for your time.
14: Thanks for having me on. I set out to get
10: you with a fine-tooth comb. This is NPR News.
3: And this is Morning Edition on 89.1 WEMU, your community NPR station. I'm Josh Hakala. Thanks for joining me on this Wednesday. The escalating U.S. trade war with Canada could be challenging for businesses in both countries.
15: If that dollar amount is going to change, and what I'm being charged by my supplier, that makes things significantly more difficult.
3: Canada announced new tariffs on hundreds of American products yesterday. We'll get the details, and we'll talk with Michigan Congresswoman Debbie Dingell about impacts of the trade war, and we'll have a remembrance of the legendary Dolly Parton, who died at the age of 80. Those stories are coming up in the next hour of Morning Edition in about 20 minutes.
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3: 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It's 6:44.
11: Good morning. I'm Michelle Martin. Almost 1,800 people in Japan helped move a castle this week. Hirosaki Castle was moved to repair some earthquake damage, and now it needs to be put back. Japanese officials are using a method called hikiya, in which a structure is moved without being dismantled. Teams alternated pulling on ropes to inch the 360-ton building toward its original location. They got about 6 feet closer this weekend. How many people can say they played tug-of-war with a castle and won? It's Morning Edition.
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10: It's Morning Edition from NPR News. I'm Steve Inske.
11: And I'm Michelle Martin. Hollywood blockbusters have been busting a lot of blocks this summer. So have movie theaters bounced back from the pandemic? We asked NPR film critic Bob Mondello.
19: With Spider-Man Brand New Day for superhero fans.
20: You sure you want to do this, Scorpion?
19: Michael for the music crowd. Odyssey for folks who like epics, Devil Wears Prada 2 for fashionistas, Toy Story 5 for kids.
21: We're gonna need backup.
19: Hollywood seemed to have something for everyone this summer, even a couple of unexpected thrillers from YouTube creators. The low-budget horror flicks Backrooms and Obsession together added almost $500 million to the North American box office pot, all of which has theater owners cheering and Hollywood trade papers buzzing about what's shaping up to be a $4.5 billion summer, easily topping the Barbenheimer summer of 2023.
22: Hi, Barbie!
23: Hi, Ken!
19: This is great news for a film industry that seemed to lose its way when the pandemic accelerated the growth of streaming services 6 years ago. For a few months in 2020, theaters shut down entirely, and movie patrons, having been trained to find entertainment options at home, had to be wooed back to cinemas by the likes of Vin Diesel touting his latest Fast and Furious epic.
24: The movies. There's nothing like that moment when the lights go down. The projector ignites. And we believe.
19: It took a while, but in dollar terms, the industry has now recovered. Five of this year's films have each earned more than $1 billion worldwide, more than in any year since the start of the pandemic. And that's before the coming Christmas bonanza that fans are calling Doomsday, when rival blockbusters Dune Part 3 and Avengers Doomsday both open on December 18. They're expected to cap the best year American theaters will have had since $10 billion years were commonplace before 2019.
25: Avengers! Assemble.
19: But there are differences this year. Cineplexes are crowded, partly because the pandemic left the industry with fewer of them. According to the research firm Omdia, there were about 44,000 movie screens in North America before the pandemic. By the end of last year, more than 7,000 of those screens had permanently closed. And those recovering box office numbers mask another issue. Dollars are up, but attendance, though it's climbing back, is still down. S&P Global, which tracks corporate data, reports that through mid-August,
0: of this year, cinemas sold fewer tickets, a quarter of a billion fewer, than in the year before the pandemic, a drop that would be catastrophic if prices hadn't risen. 7 years ago, the average movie ticket cost a little over $9. Today, audience fondness for premium formats like IMAX has pushed the average adult ticket price above $13. So fewer patrons, but bigger event films like The Odyssey. And there's one other difference. In 2019, Hollywood had about 400 movies in release during the summer. This year, it will barely get to 300. So on average, each individual film is doing better, but there aren't as many choices for folks who've had a good time and want to come back.
2: Now in Minion Vision.
0: The audiences that multiplex theaters were designed to capture. So what Hollywood is looking at as it ends its most successful summer in years is more dollars, but fewer screens, fewer patrons, and fewer movies. Not really what the Devil Wears Prada crowd might call a great look.
21: Oh, that's not what you're wearing to the dinner. That's all.
0: The film industry will need to grapple with whether its current business model is sustainable, but this summer it has led to a slew of box office records, including when Spider-Man first joined The Odyssey in theaters, the highest take for a single weekend in Hollywood history. I'm Bob Mandela.
11: It's Morning Edition from NPR News. I'm Michelle Martin.
10: And I'm Steve Inskeep.
9: You're listening to 89.1 WEMU. I'm Lee Van Roth, and this is On the Ground IPSY. The IPSY Farmers and Gardeners Oral History Project is continuing to grow, preserving the stories and experiences of local food growers and gardeners in a digital archive at the Ypsilanti District Library. The newest additions to the collection include 11 new stories from local growers, including one from Shalina Rankin, the founder of Fiery Maple Holistic Healing, whose work as an herbalist and natural health advocate is rooted in a family history of healing and a lifelong connection to growing food and working with the land. Today, Shalina is here to talk about her work, her family's influence on that work, and what it means to contribute her story to this oral history project. Shalina, thank you so much for being here today.
22: I'm happy to be here. Thank you, Lee.
9: So I'd love to start with some of your work, specifically, looking at this business that you run, Fiery Maple Holistic Healing, and I'd love to learn a little bit more about what an herbalist does, particularly here with the resources you have here in IPSY.
22: Oh, yes. Well, mostly I help people who would like to address their health concerns with herbs and natural remedies. What's so interesting is being in this work now for several years, it really is kind of a lifestyle shift. So a lot of what I'm doing is also just coaching people and encouraging them and helping them to make permanent lifestyle changes to really support their health. Because most herbalists, after they've been in this field for a while, kind of start to see that, like, if you're just kind of suggesting vitamins and herbs and minerals in place of pharmaceuticals, it's kind of the same mentality of just like throwing a herb or a pill at it, as opposed to like, how can we go most upstream and adjust anything that we can to mitigate the problems, or if we can permanently solve them by a change in lifestyle.
9: And these are skills, and it sounds like a mindset that came from, or in part at least, from your family and growing up with a, similar mindset when it comes to healing and medicine. Can you tell us a little bit about where those connections kind of play into your work?
22: Oh, yeah, sure. Thank you for bringing that up. It's so funny because I think that we can always think that we just kind of get these ideals from ourselves, or we just kind of pop up fully formed. But I realized that it was after years of studying this myself that, like, I'm surrounded by herbalists in my family, even though they wouldn't necessarily call themselves that. It's just how we grew up, is our first response to any ailments would be, a tea or an herb or a folk remedy. So it really was a lifestyle. I even think about my aunt, who would never call herself an herbalist, but she has an autoimmune disease that she developed in her 30s, and she went the typical route for many years, and it just wasn't helping. And then she just started going to the health store, the natural health store, and just reading everything she could. Marketing inserts about supplements and things like that. So she just responded, and that was what finally turned the corner for her and really put her on immune issues and remission, is taking complete control herself and doing her own research. And then, you know, with my grandma, like, even growing up, things like, oh, if you're having an outbreak, she was more likely to say, hey, let's use an oatmeal mask or things like that. Like, we're just a family who our first resource is always going to be what we, you know, kind of our bank of knowledge, our use of herbs and food.
1: And it's, you know, that story that I think is so, it was so exciting to listen to from the Oral History Project, which is all available through YDL's website as of right now. What made you want to share that story, you know, in that format?
22: You know, well, first, Finn Bell, who's just wonderful, a wonderful researcher, and I'd worked with her on a previous project, she asked me to contribute to the IPSI Oral History Project. And at first, I was a little hesitant, but I really did it for Finn, and then I think they just are really good researchers and have good questions, and so it just came out naturally, if you're referring to the story about my grandma and how she really, really almost lost her due to congestive heart failure. And the doctors were amazing. And so I do want to make a point that I am not against using pharmaceuticals. Like, sometimes things cannot be taken care of with just natural remedies. And they really saved her life with, you know, traditional medical, or not traditional, but allopathic medical intervention. But years later, after she'd recovered, we realized she wasn't taking her medicine at all. And we were really upset about that. But then it was a few years later that I realized she was handling it all with herbal supplements at that point, and continued to do so and do it well for years until I was actually able to take over that for her.
1: Do you feel like that kind of mindset, as far as, you know, blending these two different worlds when it comes to medicine and healing, is that something that you hope people maybe kind of take away from, you know, from you sharing your story through the Oral History Project? Or are there other kind of more pressing matters you feel that you kind of touched on through that work?
22: No, yes, I love that. And I think that's the future, is the best of both worlds. And I have to say, like, being my grandma's caregiver and the last years of her life really helped me in so many ways. It cemented my faith in herbal remedies, because it's one thing to take it for things that are, you know, maybe serious, but they're not life-threatening in the moment. You know, maybe chronic conditions, but not acute conditions. It's another thing to be responsible for someone's health and wellness, and they have serious, serious conditions, and they're your loved one, and you are, you know, transitioning them to all herbal remedies. I saw how well it worked, and how it increased her lifespan and her quality of life. And then I also, thankfully, her primary care physician was amazing. He's a brilliant older doctor who had started his own natural remedies kind of journey. And then I have to say, the few times she had to go to the hospital, we went to, it's now Trinity Health, but the doctors were so helpful. Like, she knows she had fell, and so she broke her wrist and her ribs, and I remember them saying, oh my goodness, she has, you know, she has diabetes, she has congestive heart, she has this, what medication is she on? And I would just calmly say, she's not on any medication, and they're looking at me kind of like, what? And then I tell them what she's taking herbally, and they were so nice and calm about it, and they would just write it down, and they would ask the dosage, and then they would tell me, they were like, you're doing a really good job. So I never felt like attacked, or like they made me feel bad, or that we weren't doing a good job. They were all really supportive, and I appreciate that. And it also seems like they had a database themselves of herbs and their interactions and common dosage. So it was like, I felt very supported.
1: This is On the Ground IPSI on 89.1 WEMU. I'm speaking with Shalina Rankin, the founder of Fiery Maple Holistic Healing here in IPSI, and one of the newest voices in the IPSI Farmers and Gardeners Oral History Project. So, Shalina, speaking as someone that, you know, has contributed their voice and their story to this project, why, from your perspective, is it so important for other gardeners, growers, farmers like yourself to now have this opportunity to tell their own stories in a format like an oral history?
22: Oh my goodness, so many reasons. One, for posterity, but two, because I think when you kind of grab people and you ask them for your story, it gives them permission to kind of stop and think. And when you're talking, you just start remembering so many things that you had almost forgotten. And then you start really making connections to your community, your family, your tribe. And you're like, oh my goodness, I learned that from this person. Or I forgot that we used to do that. So it kind of, in some ways, cements your family's history as well, or your tribal history as well. It kind of amplifies that and cements it and helps you re-remember it and make connections. And then it also, if your family's still alive, because it's so often that happens, is like as we lose our elders is when we're like, oh my goodness, I wish I wrote that recipe down, or I wish I asked them more about that. Or it like prompts you to do that now. And to your current family, right, your parents if they're still alive, or your cousins or your second cousins, it reminds you that these stories are really important and they're like part of you and you want to really know them and keep them. And then the other thing is like, I noticed on the website, like their first goal says it's to increase food sovereignty for marginalized communities. And it's just like in this particular political climate and even in this environmental climate, it's really important that we get back to being dependent on ourselves, each other, and our community instead of these large corporations or these governments.
1: For anybody listening who hasn't had a chance to dive into this collection yet, what would you hope that they, you know, if they're inspired to go out and listen today, what would you hope that they take away from, you know, not just your story, but from all of the stories in the collection, maybe even the collection just as a whole?
22: Maybe I would want them to encourage them to kind of get to know their neighbors and the people in their community. Like even with you asking me to do this, I went and looked at a lot of your on the ground interviews, and it was so interesting to find out what's been going on in Ypsilanti. So I would just encourage you to be more inserted into your community and what's going on there.
1: And we can always use more opportunities to do that, right? To be more neighborly with each other, I think.
22: Yes.
1: Well, Shalina, I want to thank you so much for joining me today and for sharing a little bit more about your work and your background when it comes to gardening and, holistic healing practices, and also for, you know, for contributing your voice to this oral history project. It's been a real delight to learn about. So I'm happy to connect with you today.
22: Oh, thank you so much. And you have a great rest of your day.
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4: Live from NPR News in Washington, I'm Windsor Johnston. Iran is detailing a proposed agreement to temporarily reopen the Strait of Hormuz. NPR's Hadil Al-Shalchi reports Tehran has blockaded the key waterway for 6 months, causing major disruptions to global oil supplies.
5: Iran's Deputy Foreign Minister Qasem Qaribabadi said that the proposed framework to temporarily reopen the Strait of Hormuz did not mean that the waterway would immediately open. In an interview published on Iranian state media, he called the strait a matter of Iran's national security and said that, quote, fundamental changes must be made in the entry and exit routes. Qaribabadi said that in the proposed agreement, vessels would enter through Iranian waters and exit through Omani waters. He called it a, quote, round-trip highway. He said that this route would be temporary and that Iran and Oman will negotiate a more permanent route within 30 to 60 days. Hadil Al-Shalchi, NPR News, Istanbul.
4: The White House is preparing to revoke the business and tourism visas of up to 200,000 people who've applied for asylum in the U.S. Immigration attorneys are questioning how much practical effect the policy would have on people with pending asylum cases. State Department spokesman Tommy Pigott explains the administration's reasoning.
6: If someone's applying for a tourist or business visa, that itself is temporary by its nature. It's given under the expectation and the clear expectation that someone returns home. So if they come to the United States and present something different, apply for a permanent status, that indicates a misrepresentation to the consular officer that was made.
14: And therefore, could be grounds for looking at that and saying, is a revocation appropriate of that visa?
4: Pigott says the administration believes many asylum cases are frivolous and wants a system that more carefully reviews those cases while making sure visas match an applicant's circumstances. Two people in Pennsylvania have died after contracting measles. Both were unvaccinated. Nicole Leonard of member station WHYY reports lawmakers are partly blaming the Trump administration for the growing number of outbreaks in the state.
7: Pennsylvania Governor Josh Shapiro says U.S. Health and Human Services Secretary Robert F. Kennedy Jr., a known vaccine critic, offered additional federal support in the state's measles response. Shapiro took the opportunity to rebuke Kennedy and others in the Trump administration for weakening public trust in vaccines.
8: Sharing conspiracy theories and misinformation does not help the cause of public health, and it leaves people less healthy and less safe. And it leaves parents in a position where it's harder for us to do our jobs to protect our children.
7: The state is working to administer more doses of the measles, mumps, and rubella vaccine, especially as kids return to school this fall. For NPR News, I'm Nicole Leonard in Philadelphia.
4: This is NPR News in Washington.
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3: With WEMU News, I'm Josh Hakala. The I-94 corridor running through Ann Arbor-Saline Road to the US 23 intersection could be seeing a new change. The Michigan Department of Transportation's 2027-2031 five-year transportation program outlines a plan to add east and westbound flex lanes to the area. MDOT Senior University Region Planner Mike Davis says a study found that flex lanes could help reduce traffic and crashes during morning and evening commutes along I-94.
13: Having a roadside sign with a digital or whether or not it's just static sign or an auxiliary lane, we expect will provide both those operational improvements for folks getting to and from the community as well as important safety improvements.
3: Davis says MDOT plans to work within the existing I-94 rather than doing any widening. Several environmental studies and community engagement periods will happen before construction begins in the area in 2031. The Michigan House of Representatives passed a ballot measure on Tuesday that would limit political donations from some utilities and large government contractors. Under state law, the Michigan legislature gets a chance to pass ballot initiatives into law before voters can decide. Republican House Speaker Matt Hall says big money donors have had too much influence on Michigan politics.
23: It's really a broken system that doesn't work for the people. And so we saw this proposal before us and we said, look, we have a duty to act.
3: If the policy becomes law through the House and Senate, it'll be easier to change later than if voters enact it. The Michiganders for Money Out of Politics campaign wants to see its initiative go before voters instead. Tuesday's vote was largely symbolic since Senate leadership has already said it won't block the issue from the ballot this way. A new report from the Michigan Department of Attorney General shed some light on the prosecutorial decisions made in criminal cases related to the Flint water crisis. The cases did not result in any criminal convictions after the Michigan Supreme Court threw out the one-person grand jury process prosecutors used to build the cases. Attorney General Dana Nessel says it's impossible to overlook the fact that former Governor Rick Snyder appointed three of the justices serving on the court when they unanimously voted to throw out a century of precedent.
25: What were our prosecutors supposed to do? You know, I'd like the Supreme Court to recuse itself from being the Supreme Court. Well, that's unprecedented. What would you do if you had to say, I think that all three of them need to recuse themselves?
3: Snyder was one of the defendants charged. Justice Elizabeth Clement recused herself from the cases after previously serving as Snyder's chief legal counsel. In the WEMU weather forecast today, partly sunny with a chance of afternoon showers and thunderstorms, breezy with some gusty winds, highs in the low 80s. Tonight, partly cloudy with a chance of showers and thunderstorms, overnight lows in the low 60s. Tomorrow, Friday, and Saturday, pretty much the same thing, mostly sunny skies with highs in the low 80s. And then on Sunday and Monday, partly sunny with highs in the upper 80s. 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
10: It's Morning Edition from NPR News. I'm Steve Inskeep.
11: And I'm Michelle Martin. Good morning. Canada is striking back in a trade war with the United States.
10: The country plans to raise tariffs on almost $20 billion worth of U.S. products in 2 weeks. And that mirrors President Trump's latest import taxes on Canadian products brought to the United States. In a moment, we'll ask Democratic Representative Debbie Dingell of Michigan how much damage these two trading partners might do to each other. We begin with the latest news.
11: NPR's Stephen Bissaha is following all this and how this is affecting businesses on both sides of the border. Good morning, Stephen.
15: Good morning.
11: How widespread are these Canadian tariffs?
15: Yeah, it's pretty wide. I mean, there are about 700 American products on this list, some getting tariffed as much as 50%. We are talking steel and aluminum to dairy and toilet paper, also agricultural equipment and American motorcycles, lots of fish, even protein powders on there.
11: Okay, this actually seems like kind of a random collection of goods. So how do we know how they ended up with this list?
15: Yeah, Canada basically chose these goods so they would add up to a specific amount, close to $20 billion worth of U.S. exports into Canada each year. It is not a coincidence that this is also the value of goods the U.S. is tariffing coming out of Canada. That list stretches from hockey sticks to wine to false beard, so also pretty seemingly random collection. This is all part of a tit-for-tat back and forth after trade negotiations between the two sides fell apart on Friday. Leaders from both countries are also taking verbal shots at each other. President Trump accuses Canada of ripping off the U.S. with long-standing trade restrictions on U.S. goods like cars, planes, and cheese. Canadian Prime Minister Mark Carney, for his part, accused the U.S. of making last-minute changes in the trade talks that he said were unfair and uneconomic. And this is also a rare example of a foreign leader standing up and opposing Trump rather than trying to appease him.
11: Okay, so let's take this from both sides. What do these latest tariffs mean for the U.S.?
15: Well, $20 billion won't have a huge impact on the U.S. economy. Canada will feel it a little bit more because their economy is smaller, and these goods aren't targeting like some of the biggest exports and imports between these countries. But if the trade war ratchets up and brings in other goods like American cars and Canadian oil, that could have a much bigger effect. But, you know, for businesses who've been dealing with a year and a half of tariff ups and downs now, this is a lot of uncertainty. Like, I was talking with Mark Boker. He owns Alter Ego Comics in Lima, Ohio. And when he's ordering action figures for his store, that can require ordering them 18 months in advance.
16: If that dollar amount is going to change and what either the customer has to pay or what I'm being charged by my supplier, that makes things significantly more difficult.
15: Really impossible to plan around all these tariff changes. He's also worried about tariffs possibly hitting comics. They are not on the list yet, but most comics are exported from Canada. So if this trade war keeps ratcheting up, comics and with them Mark's shop could get dragged in. Just like, you know, things like tracksuits and wallpaper got dragged in.
11: But like, who knew that most comics are exported from Canada? Wow.
15: Yeah, right? That's it for me.
11: Right. So the Supreme Court ruled that some of Trump's tariffs were illegal back in February. So what is the legal justification for his latest tariffs?
15: Yeah, the Supreme Court ruled Trump's broadest tariff tool was illegal and shouldn't have been used in the first place. So the president's grasping at other trade laws to try and rebuild his tariff options. In this case, he's using Section 338 of the Trade Act of 1930. And don't worry about remembering those specific numbers and that name, but do remember that it lets Trump put up to 50% tariffs on countries who discriminate against U.S. trade. Now, this tariff law could also face legal challenges, but don't expect the courts to act fast. So for now, we are stuck in an escalating trade war without any sign of compromise.
11: That is NPR Stephen Bissaha. Stephen, thank you.
15: Thank you.
10: Let's hear next from Representative Debbie Dingell, who represents Michigan's 6th Congressional District, which touches Canada. Welcome back to the program.
17: It's great to be with you on this nice August morning.
10: All right. How much trade comes across the border where you are?
17: Michigan exports, just where I am, $23.2 billion to Canada, or that's what we did in 2025. We have a new bridge, which took way, Canada built it. We had an agreement that took many years to get it open, and it took far too long to get it open because of, I'm sorry, President Trump's shenanigans and Secretary of Commerce Lutnick's trying to disrupt trade. And it's impacting us. It is impacting us in Michigan. Canada's our neighbor. It is our friend. It is our partner. It is economically an important for our national security. And this war we're in right now isn't helping anyone, but it's hurting our country.
10: I'm trying to figure out the practical day-to-day effect here, though. We know that consumers generally pay the tariffs in each country, and so now each country, assuming these tariffs go into effect, people will be paying more. The U.S. put tariffs on hockey sticks, false beards, and comics. Canadians are now putting tariffs on seats, furniture, crustaceans, fish, also steel and aluminum. Is this going to matter to people?
17: It is going to matter to people. One, I just want to say that what really the irony of naming the bridge that connects us, the newest bridge, the Gordie Howe Bridge, and then putting a 50% Gordie Howe was born in Canada, was one of the greatest hockey players in the United States of America, and putting a 50% tariff on hockey sticks, what kind of message is that sending? And American people are going to pay more. But I'll tell you something right now. Our hospitals in Detroit, Michigan, if our relationship continues to deteriorate, it's Canadian nurses that keep them working. When traffic on the bridge is impacted, those hospitals become in danger of closing. There's really basic relationships that matter that nobody's focusing on.
10: We've heard a lot over the last few years of tariffs about how the United States and Canada are intertwined when it comes to things like the auto industry, and there's a lot of manufacturing that goes back and forth across the border. Do you see any of these kind of random tariffs that would disrupt that?
17: Well, what we have to watch is, you know, many times an automobile, parts of it will go back and forth across the border 8 times. And Sean Fain, who has at times supported tariffs in the past, who's the president of the UAW,
10: right,
17: put out a very strong statement denouncing this yesterday. We are going to have to watch and monitor very carefully what could be the impact on the industry. I don't think that that is clear right now. And as the reporter before you and I came on discussed, everybody's watching with fear about what else is going to happen as this ratchets up. But our auto industry between the Canadians and the autos is highly, highly integrated. And Canada, by the way, treats its auto workers well. They have labor agreements like the ones that we have in the U.S., and they are not the same country as Mexico, which, quite frankly, we are treating better and not having labor standards, not having safety standards, not having environmental standards.
10: Is the damage already done in that there's been this extended uncertainty and no one can really plan, if they're a business, on what's going to happen next?
17: So, yes, let's just be honest. I mean, we've got to try to get back to stability, but it's not just in these Canadian tariffs. Our companies in this country need certainty. They are tired of being a ping pong ball between administrations. And I am hearing their concern, hopelessness in some cases of smaller businesses. One of our jobs in public service is to give companies certainty so they can be economically strong.
10: But they also, of course, Americans also would like to reshore jobs, as we put it. Do you see anything in this strategy that would tend to do that?
17: I think that when you're having a trade strategy, that trade with China is very different than trade with Canada. You know, they really are our neighbor, our friend. And I think that if we continue at war with Canada, it's actually going to hurt the auto industry, unlike China, which will destroy your auto industry.
10: I think you're telling me a few jobs one way or another across that border is not worth fighting about. Is that what you're saying?
17: Oh, it's not. I mean, we have 230,000 jobs supported by Canada-U.S. trade just in Michigan.
10: Congresswoman Debbie Dingell of Michigan, thanks so much.
17: Thank you.
2: Now to Iran, where a video released by state media appears to threaten the life of President Trump's youngest son. NPR Justice correspondent Ryan Lucas reports.
18: The nearly 3-minute video was aired by the Islamic Republic of Iran broadcasting over the weekend. It begins with a graphic that shows dripping red letters and the words, quote, "Where to kill Baron Trump."
0: داده‌های فاش شده در این ویدیو حاصل یک نفوذ بی سابقه است.
18: The video mentions several locations where the narrator says Barron Trump allegedly spends his time, including Trump Tower in Manhattan and New York University's campus in Washington D.C.
0: نفوذ به حلقه اول اطرافیان بارون و اجیر کردنشان عملیات پیچیده‌ای نمی‌خواهد.
18: Penetrating the inner circle of people around Barron and hiring them does not require a complex operation, the narrator says. As the video ends, the narrator asks how many people are waiting to receive, quote, our $10 million prize, end quote, seeming to suggest a bounty is on offer. In a statement provided to NPR, Secret Service spokesman Nate Herring says the agency is aware of the video and investigates anything that can be perceived as a threat toward its protectees. But he said due to operational security, it does not discuss matters of protective intelligence. The U.S.-Israeli war against Iran began in late February. In the opening salvo of the conflict, the United States and Israel killed Iran's supreme leader, as well as several of his family members. Many other senior Iranian government figures also have been killed in targeted strikes. Here's Trump speaking about it in March.
9: We killed all their leadership, and then they met to choose new leaders, and we killed all of them.
18: Iran, for its part, has long tried to target American officials on U.S. soil. For years, it has threatened to kill President Trump and other senior officials to avenge the killing of a top Iranian general during Trump's first term, although nothing has come of those threats. The Justice Department, meanwhile, does not discuss matters of protective intelligence. The U.S.-Israeli war against Iran began in late February. In the opening salvo of the conflict, the United States and Israel killed Iran's supreme leader, as well as several of his family members. Many other senior Iranian government figures also have been killed in targeted strikes. Here's Trump speaking about it in March.
9: We killed

0: Papa Runny in general during Trump's first term, although nothing has come of those threats. The Justice Department, meanwhile, says it has foiled Iranian murder-for-hire plots that were targeting dissidents living in the United States. Ryan Lucas, NPR News, Washington.
1: 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I'm Josh Hakala. The head of Instagram was on the stand Tuesday to defend Meta in a child safety suit brought against it by four state attorneys general. We'll find out what they had to say, and that's all coming up in about 20 minutes on Morning Edition.
2: Smoke from Canadian wildfires turned Michigan's skies orange this summer. But what does it mean for our health? 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
1: 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Taking a look at the roadways in Washtenaw County, things moving along just fine. No incidents to report. Weather-wise, we've got cloudy skies all across the county with temperatures in the upper 50s with good air quality. In the WEMU weather forecast today, partly sunny with a chance of afternoon showers and thunderstorms. Could come around 5 p.m., give or take. It'll be breezy with some gusty winds, highs in the low 80s. And then tonight, partly cloudy with a chance of showers and thunderstorms. Overnight lows in the low 60s. It's 7:21.
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5: And I'm Michelle Martin. Good morning. The queen of country music, Dolly Parton, is being remembered around the world. And not just for her contributions to music, but also to children's literacy, education, business, disaster recovery, and public health. It's hard to decide what to focus on in reflecting on who she was and what she meant to us. But music journalist Tom Rowland says there's one thing about her that resonates with him the most. And he's here with us to tell us about that now. Welcome, Tom. Thanks so much for joining us.
6: Thanks for having me, Michelle.
5: And I'm sorry for your loss. I mean, we all thought we knew Dolly, but you did know Dolly, and it's a tough day. We met you because you co-wrote Dolly Parton's final book, which came out last year, Star of the Show, My Life on Stage. And across all the stories she shared, you told us that there was a theme of resilience. Why do you say that?
6: Well, she managed, you know, we all have hard times in our lives and stuff, and she always seemed to manage to bounce back and do it in a way that she, you know, advanced even farther than maybe she had before. I mean, you think about like the hard times she had in her duets with Porter Wagoner, and, you know, then when she broke out as a solo artist, she was in severe debt to him, and it was a really hard climb back. And of course, we all know she did very well in terms of her wealth. There was a period in 1982 when she had some health issues and she was trying to work through them, and a doctor had told her not to go on stage, and she did anyway and ended up having to have major surgery and was off the road for a number

0: of months. And that incident, she really did a lot of reflecting while she was laid up. And if you'll remember in 1987, when she took over the ABC variety show, there were all these media stories around how much weight she had lost and how skinny she was. And she had basically during that period decided, sort of made a prayer and committed herself to do a better job of taking care of herself, sleeping better, eating better. I mean, she used that health incident as a way to make herself stronger and better. So, and even after she took some time off from touring in the early 2000s, she came back and she was playing stadiums in Europe at the end of her touring career. Wow. So she always bounced back and did something bigger when she solved her issues.
1: Wow. You know, we all know her as this larger-than-life, bedazzled superstar. You had this very close experience working with her on the book, which is a much more intimate sort of project. What was she like offstage?
0: Well, she was kind of like, you know, offstage, she was kind of the same person, not quite as big, but she was personable and quick on her feet. And man, she was full of those Southernisms that, in a way, that only Dolly can, you know, say. So, I had asked her at one point, you know, what's your sort of ritual before you go on stage? And she said, well, I pee and I pray.
1: Oh, wow.
0: And, and I said, well, what is that prayer? And she said, well, I pray every time that, God can work through me and, you know, the show can be of benefit to the people who are there. So it's like, well, that's cool.
1: You know, I've spoken with Dolly several times over the years, and one of the things that always struck me was how supportive she was of other artists reinterpreting her work. I mean, of course, you know, Whitney Houston, I Will Always Love You, and more recently, Beyonce's cover of Jolene, which she appeared on and supported, even though, you know, there are some people who, you know, were throwing shade at it. And that made me think about an interview I had with her in 2009 when she told me how she approached her songwriting as a business. And let me just play that for you.
2: My songs are my children, as I say, and I expect them to support me when I'm old. And, you know, it's like my publishing and my songs is what I'm going to leave for my family. And to me, I was building a company. I'd already recorded that song, and I already had it published. I had 100% of the publishing.
1: She sure did. But did that business savvy come across when you worked with her?
0: Yeah. It definitely did, and she was aware, you know, as we were working, what the time frame was and, you know, how much time she had allotted to me and those kinds of things. And it was very clear that she was the one in charge, you know, and I made that clear to her as well, that it's like, yes, I'm helping you on this, but it's your book. So, you know, there were a couple times that we discussed things and topics that, you know, I thought were going to be a little dicey. Would she want to handle them or not? And invariably that, you know, she would make a business decision. But part of that business decision was not only about her money, but it was also about her audience and what her story might mean to them.
1: You know, one thing I was curious about is that, you know, people called her Saint Dolly, right? I mean, she's that rare celebrity who becomes very wealthy, very famous, but still manages to be really beloved by seemingly everybody. And I just wonder why you think that is, or how is that?
0: I think a lot of it's because she invariably found a way to put a positive spin on it, even if she was sort of like putting somebody in their place. You know, she never lost her sense of humor, even in the middle of a whirlwind or something. But I also think she was just really connected. You know, she had a chapel in her office, and I got a chance to go in there way back. A few decades ago, I had a personal crisis and saw, you know, a counselor, a minister where I was living, and I walked into his office and felt this incredible calmness. And I felt that when I saw Dolly's chapel. I went in there, you know, kind of by myself just for a minute or two. And it was just, I just felt this enormous peace. And I think that she was just connected in that way. Mm-hmm. And ended up reflecting that in the way that she conducted herself.
1: Before we let you go, she obviously had a passion for literacy. She says that arose from her, you know, her father, who didn't learn to read and write until, I think, later in life, if at all. And did that come across when you were working with her on your book?
0: It did. That was not a topic. I mean, we were talking about her concert life, so we didn't talk that much about it. But yeah, she, you know, it was important to her. Like you said, her father could not read, and she knew what he had missed out on. But she also really cared about children, and this was her way to reach out to them since she didn't have her own. And I also think that, you know, she wouldn't have been who she was if she, particularly in that business.
1: That's Tom Rowland. He's a longtime country music journalist who worked with Dolly Parton on her final book. And this is NPR News.
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5: That story and all the latest news this afternoon at 4 with All Things Considered. This is Morning Edition. I'm Josh Hakala. Coming up next, we'll have the latest national, state, and local news, including the city of Dexter dealing with false fire alarms and the impact on the Michigan economy from the U.S.-Canada trade war. And then on Morning Edition, schools in Georgia, Florida, and Colorado plan to deploy a new school safety device, drones. We'll have that story coming up in about 15 minutes on Morning Edition. Thanks so much for tuning in to WEMU. It's 7:30.
6: Live from NPR News in Washington, I'm Dave Mattingly. The Canadian government says it plans to enact billions of dollars worth of tariffs on more than 700 U.S. goods in response to President Trump. The Canadian tariffs will range from 15% to 50% and begin September 8th. Duties on imports of American steel and aluminum will double. Trump added 50% tariffs on scores of Canadian imports days ago. The Trump administration is preparing to remove about 200,000 immigration visas. That's according to an administration source familiar with the proposal but not authorized to speak on the record. It could be the largest revocation effort in U.S. history, as NPR's Sergio Martinez-Beltran reports.
7: The State Department is working with the Department of Homeland Security to identify and revoke the visas of immigrants who came to the U.S. for tourism and business and later claimed asylum. Tom Pigott, a spokesperson for the State Department, says getting a visa to later seek asylum is fraud. And that's because people applying for a tourist visa have to say why they're coming to the U.S. And the government is arguing that if the person did not tell the immigration officer they were planning on claiming asylum, they have essentially lied. And that's enough to revoke a visa.
6: State health officials in Pennsylvania say the two people with measles who died were both unvaccinated. This is NPR News from Washington.
5: With WEMU News, I'm Josh Hakala. The city of Dexter is looking for ways to reduce the number of false fire alarms it's been experiencing recently. False alarms are charged to the city's budget by the Dexter Area Fire Department and can become cost prohibitive. The city council is looking at implementing fines on a sliding scale that will increase with each offense. Fire Chief Doug Armstrong says the fines should focus on when it's clearly misconduct.
8: I think there is a place for this type of ordinance, and you certainly should have the ability to capture it for sort of non-compliance, but I would just caution to not be too broad.
5: Armstrong says there are many reasons why an alarm can be triggered without a fire occurring. He says it's usually accidental or a mechanical problem that can be easily solved. The city administration will come up with an appropriate scale for the fines and other applicable rules and return to the city council with recommendations in September. The escalating tariff war between Canada and the U.S. is going to hit Michigan businesses particularly hard. That's according to an international trade consultant. Ashley Kalin is the head of business development for Peacock Tariff Consulting. The company advises businesses on both sides of the border on supply chain management and other international trade issues. Kalin says Michigan's auto industry and some retailers will feel the brunt of the trade war.
9: I mean, everything from Michigan is cross-border. In terms of products, you guys are going to be hit going in and going out.
5: Kalin is advising her clients to be very careful to avoid tariff paperwork mistakes, which could result in massive fines from both governments. In sports, the Detroit Tigers beat the Tampa Bay Rays 4-1 last night. With the win, it snapped the Tigers' six-game losing streak and keeps them within 4.5 games of the final wildcard spot. Rookie Max Clark put the Tigers ahead in the fifth inning with a 2-run homer. It was his first career home run at Comerica Park. Jackson Jobe allowed just 1 run on 4 hits in 4 1/3 innings of work, and the bullpen pitched a shutout the rest of the way, allowing just 1 hit. Next up, Troy Melton will get the start in the series finale this afternoon at 1:10. In the WEMU weather forecast today, partly sunny with a chance of afternoon showers and thunderstorms, breezy with some gusty winds, highs in the low 80s. Tonight, partly cloudy with a chance of showers and thunderstorms, overnight lows in the low 60s. 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
11: This is Morning Edition from NPR News. I'm Michelle Martin.
12: And I'm Steve Inskeep. Good morning. South Carolina Republicans have chosen Senator Darlene Graham to run for their party in November. She was appointed to fill the Senate seat of her late brother Lindsey Graham, and the special election is to establish who has that job next year. Graham defeated Congressman Ralph Norman. South Carolina Public Radio's Luis Alfredo Garcia is covering this. Good morning.
13: Good morning. Thanks for having me.
12: Glad to have you. What did Darlene Graham say about her win?
13: So in her victory speech, she said she's ready to run and serve a full term.
14: We lost a giant in Lindsey. We've grieved as a family, and we've all grieved together as a state, haven't we? But tonight, you know what? We stand back up the way South Carolinians have done and look forward to the future.
13: So both Graham and Norman were making stops in different cities leading up to Tuesday, but Graham had the direct backing of President Donald Trump. And I mean, South Carolina is a solid red state where he's still influential.
12: Sure.
13: So he supported her appointment initially and then said at a rally in Myrtle Beach on Friday that he encouraged her to run. He straight up said, you know, he called her to run. And that northeast area of South Carolina where the rally was key to Graham's victory. The third place candidate in the August 11th special primary election, well, he won 8 Republican heavy counties in that area, and then he endorsed Graham, so she got a lot of those voters. Now she'll face Democratic nominee Annie Andrews in November.
12: So what do South Carolina voters tell you about why they supported her?
13: Bottom line, I was out at the polls talking to people on Tuesday. A lot of people liked that she was a political outsider, despite her brother's history. Trump's super PAC, MAGA Inc., spent more than $800,000 on the day before the election for get-out-the-vote robocalls and texts, so a lot of people were hearing about her leading up to Tuesday, and people felt like she stuck to conservative principles important to them, like her anti-abortion stance and being outspoken against illegal immigration. Now, Norman falls along the same lines in those regards.
12: Mm-hmm.
13: Nobody I talked to mentioned her recent debate performance where she said she was not that informed on national security after being asked about Taiwan and the South China Sea. A lot of South Carolinians were really focused on issues specifically pertaining to South Carolina. And of course, for some people, it was her connection to Lindsey Graham. He essentially raised her after their parents died, and some voters I talked to really took that story to heart.
12: Yeah, so you're telling me, I think this is bottom line, a story of name brands, one of the names being Graham, but the other name being Trump. What does this say about the power of the Trump endorsement?
13: Well, to get there, we have to go back a couple months. So the candidate he first backed in the GOP gubernatorial runoff back in June lost. He actually ended up endorsing both candidates for governor shortly before that election. So now with Graham's win, he's taken some credit. He essentially cultivated her campaign. He called her and encouraged her to run. And we're seeing this in other places, too. We're seeing this in Oklahoma. Mike Mazie, the Republican candidate for governor who Trump backed, he won the primary there by a very close margin and will be on the ballot. He'll face Democratic nominee Oklahoma House Minority Leader Cindy Munson. And it's a big victory for Trump here in the state, especially when leading up to Tuesday, polls hadn't really been released, and nobody really knew how this race was going to go. It's a big victory for him.
12: Okay. South Carolina Public Radio's Luis Alfredo Garcia in Columbia, South Carolina. Thank you so much. Appreciate it.
13: Thank you.
1: The head of the social media app Instagram has been on the stand in federal court in California. He was called as a witness in a trial against Instagram's parent company, Meta. A group of states is accusing Meta of making its products addictive to teens and downplaying risks to the public. NPR's John Ruch was in the courtroom yesterday for the testimony and is with us this morning to tell us about it. Good morning, John.
15: Good morning.
1: So the head of Instagram, who is he and why was he called to testify?
15: His name is Adam Mosseri. He's been running Instagram since 2018. Now, Instagram is key here because this trial is about risks to youth, and Instagram is far more popular among young people than Meta's other flagship platform, Facebook. It's also kind of hard to understate how ubiquitous Instagram is among American youth. A Pew Research Center survey from 2024 found that roughly 6 in 10 U.S. teens say they use Instagram, and roughly half of teens say they use it every day. So Adam Mosseri is a key figure, and he was called as a witness by the 4 states who are suing Meta. So far, the state's lawyers have been trying to make the case that Meta was aware of significant risks to teens, but didn't tell the public everything, and their safety efforts fell short. And attorney for the states, Jason Slothaber, probed Mosseri on some of the safety features that the company has introduced.
1: What was the lawyer trying to get at?
15: Yeah, he seemed to be trying to show that executives knew some of these features weren't working well, but still touted them to the public. One in particular is called Take a Break, and it's supposed to nudge young users to get off the app. Slothaber highlighted a blog post that Mosseri wrote in 2021 saying that more than 90% of people who used this feature kept it active, meaning they didn't later decide to opt out. Then he cited an internal document that showed that actually only 1.8% of teens used the feature at the time. So 90% sounds like a lot, but it's 90% of less than 2% of teen users, right? So hardly anyone. And Slothaber asked Mosseri point blank if there was any way for parents to know that so few teens were using this feature. And Mosseri basically said no.
1: So what else was Mosseri asked about?
15: Slothaber at one point seemed to be trying to show that Meta prioritized avoiding legal liability over sharing important data with key decision makers like Mosseri. He asked about an internal chat among Meta employees who were producing a presentation for Mosseri. It touched on teens' odds of seeing problematic content on Instagram. In that internal chat, they discussed a warning from company lawyers to shield Mosseri from certain information to avoid, quote, litigation exposure risk. Now, for his part, Mosseri said, having lawyers look at presentations isn't all that surprising, but he said that product designers would be more qualified than lawyers to understand what data was important for him to be seeing.
1: And what about for Mosseri's part? How did he address the issue of Meta's overall efforts to protect teens?
15: Look, he conceded that some of the features that they implemented were not hugely effective at first. That included Take a Break. But he pointed out that it later became mandatory on teen accounts when they were introduced in 2024. And he stood by the company's efforts to protect kids and said there are no silver bullets here. And instead, the company has to do many things that add up. He also accused lawyers and journalists, though, of using bits of information out of context when it comes to teen safety issues.
1: That is NPR's John Ruich. John, thank you.
15: You're welcome.

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1: And this is Morning Edition on this Wednesday on 89.1 WEMU, your community NPR station. I'm Josh Hakala. And yes, we are going to continue our coverage of Dolly Parton and the passing of Dolly Parton. Her dream of stardom began as a young girl on her front porch in East Tennessee.
2: I was pretending I was singing, you know, in the Grand Ole Opry, or I didn't really even know what all I was doing, except that I felt like I was entertaining.
1: Coming up, we remember this true American original, and also we'll have stories that are coming here with the Trump administration. 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Well, those stories and much more coming up in the next hour of Morning Edition, here in about 20 minutes.
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1: 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It's just $100 a month, and thank you so much. Taking a look at the roadways in Washtenaw County, we've got clear roadways, nothing to report, no incidents. Weather-wise, cloudy skies with temperatures about 57 to 59 degrees, depending on where you're at, and it's good air quality.
5: Tomatina, the world's largest food fight. 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
5: It's Morning Edition from NPR News. I'm Steve Inskeep.
7: And I'm Michelle Martin. Good morning. With the start of the academic year, several schools in Georgia, Florida, and Colorado are testing out new safety devices, drones. They're designed to confront a school shooter before police arrive. The drones can deploy strobe lights, sirens, and pepper gel. They can break windows, and as a last resort, they can ram into a threat.
8: The drones live in boxes that look like air conditioning boxes up near the ceiling. Similar to the sprinkler system.
7: That's Justin Marston. He's CEO of Mithril Defense, which makes the Campus Guardian Angel drone system for schools.
8: And they only come out when a teacher or member of staff has said that there's an imminent threat to life. And then they're flown by our elite drone pilots who are based in Austin under the direction of our tactical teams.
7: Marston says drones can move faster than a human officer on site can and take greater risks. And he says schools will provide his team with live security camera footage, which they'll use to support officers responding to the scene in real time.
8: And we talk to them through an earpiece so they know what they're walking into. And we want to degrade that shooter as much as possible to minimize the chance that an officer makes a mistake in the heat of the moment.
7: To help us assess this technology, we called Kenneth Trump. He's president of the consulting group National School Safety and Security Services. He has a doctorate in education and a long background in school security. And for the record, he's not related to the president. I asked Mr. Trump what he thinks of drones in schools.
9: It's well intended, but I'm concerned that it's not well thought out for a pre-K through 12 education system. The best school security systems walk the hallways, know the kids, and can make decisions in real time. The bottom line is schools are not battlefields.
7: What I really think I hear you saying is that relationships are actually the most important school safety device, the relationships between the kids and the adults and the kids and each other.
9: That's absolutely accurate. $1 million spent on technology won't compensate for weak supervision, a lack of connectedness and relationships with kids, limited support services for kids, or the inability to intervene directly on site to prevent an incident before it escalates to violence.
7: To that end, like a board member of a Colorado school that is implementing the drones told the Colorado Sun that they're meant to bridge that gap before the cops get there. What about that argument?
9: I understand the intention, but nothing beats the human on the front lines. A school resource officer's in our schools, and there's no guarantee that this is going to work beyond demonstrations, and the potential unintended consequences are really too great.
7: Do you see a tendency on the part of schools to try to lean into technology as a solution to what you are identifying as relationship problems?
9: Absolutely. And that often results in target hardening. There's a role for some technology, and certainly. But what's happened now is this is an industry that's multi-billion with a B dollars a year. Administrators are bombarded with all this marketing of promises that many times are questionable. But if we had a solution, we wouldn't be having this conversation now, because this complex, wicked problem would have been solved decades ago.
7: That's Kenneth Trump of the consulting group National School Safety and Security Services. For his part, CEO Justin Marston notes that Campus Guardian Angel has been tested in joint exercises with a Texas school district and the FBI.
8: Whenever we've done a demonstration with law enforcement, every one of the officers who has seen this live would absolutely want drones as their wingmen.
7: And one day he sees potential for the drones to expand beyond schools, saying they can help, quote, anywhere there's a mass gathering, unquote. This is NPR News.
0: This is 89.1 WEMU. From beautiful summer days along the Huron River to neighborhood parks and backyard barbecues, spending time outdoors is one of the great joys of living in Washtenaw County. But this summer, many of us found ourselves looking outside in an orange haze and wondering whether it was safe to even step outside. Smoke from massive Canadian wildfires drifted hundreds of miles into southeast Michigan, producing some of the worst air quality our region has ever recorded. Emergency rooms saw increases in respiratory illness, air quality monitors reached levels that many experts had never seen before, and suddenly terms like PM 2.5 and AQI became part of our everyday conversations. Why are these smoke events becoming more common? And perhaps more importantly, what can each of us do to protect ourselves and our families? This is Issues of the Environment, and I'm your host, Rebecca Warren. Today, I'm joined by Dr. Stuart Batterman, Professor Emeritus of Environmental Health and Sciences and Global Public Health at the University of Michigan School of Public Health. Dr. Batterman has spent decades studying the relationship between our environment and our health. Dr. Batterman, thank you so much for joining us this morning.
10: I'm very happy to be here.
0: Many of us experienced poor air quality before, but something about this recent event felt entirely different. Air quality readings around Ann Arbor climbed above 400 on the air quality index, while some monitors in the Detroit area reached levels never before recorded in Michigan. Can you help us understand what made this smoke event so extraordinary?
10: That's absolutely right. Our air quality levels reached pretty much unprecedented levels, and it occurred over a large area, not just southeast Michigan, but in fact across much of the upper Midwest. This smoke came from relatively distant fires in Minnesota and Alberta and Ontario. That smoke, when it travels here, undergoes some reactions and some chemical processing in the atmosphere. But basically, when it comes to Michigan, it's at a size which penetrates deep into our lungs. It avoids our filters pretty effectively, so it goes right through them. And so we had really high levels of these small particles that reach down deep into your lungs and can cause a number of different health impacts. On top of that, it lasted a couple of days. And so ideas of things like sheltering in place, going into a building, trying to get into a clean space, are less effective when the pollution is prolonged. So this kind of problem can result in a number of health symptoms, and we know quite a lot about air pollution and the effects that it has. And essentially, you know, it's a thing that we really need to take steps to mitigate, to minimize the adverse health impacts, particularly for susceptible populations.
0: When those air quality index levels reach that high, what is actually even in the air that we're breathing? You mentioned some things about the particulates, and we've heard the term PM2.5, which sounds very technical, but seems like something we should all start to understand. Can you explain what that is and why these microscopic particles pose such serious health risks?
10: Sure. So PM is a name for particulate matter. This is essentially just particles. They could be droplets, they could be pollen, they could be dust, they could be combustion particles, they could be diesel exhaust. This all falls into the category of what we call particulate matter. We group the particulate matter into different size categories. And since for about 15 years now, we've been controlling and monitoring particulate matter called PM2.5, which are particles that have a diameter less than 2.5 microns. This is microscopic. You can't see these particles. We can make comparisons. For example, if you take typical human hair, it's about 40 to 60 microns. So you can imagine the diameter of hair is on the order of 10 times more than these particles. So they're really tiny. You can't see them, but you inhale them. And during a fire event, you could inhale well over 1 million of these small particles in every single breath that you take. And these particles go down through your nose and your bronchi, and they reach the deepest parts of your lung, and that's why they're so dangerous.
0: I'm Rebecca Warren, and you're listening to Issues of the Environment on 89.1 WEMU. Today, we're talking with Dr. Stuart Batterman from the University of Michigan School of Public Health about Canadian wildfire smoke, air quality, and protecting our health in a changing climate. Dr. Batterman, you're telling us about the type of measurement that you can do, this PM2.5, but wildfire smoke isn't simply made up of soot and ash. Researchers continue to discover that smoke plumes can transport billions of microscopic bacteria and fungal spores over enormous distances, sometimes hundreds or even thousands of miles from the fire itself. Can you talk to us about what else is in the smoke that we should be aware of?
10: Well, you're right. There are a number of different components in the smoke, and there's also gases as well, things like nitrogen oxides. And one of the interesting aspects of wildfire events is that they can increase levels of other pollutants besides particulate matter. Ozone is the best example, and this is actually a bit problematic because Southeast Michigan experiences high levels of ozone on many days during the warmer periods because of the way ozone is formed. And the smoke events make it worse, and our regulatory structure considers these to be exceptional events and excludes them from the regulatory process. It's a bit of an aside from the main problem associated with wildfire smoke, which is particulate matter. This is the pollutant that we care most about because its health effects are best understood, and the concentrations of particulate matter are much higher than normal. Although you're absolutely right, there are other pollutants associated with wildfire smoke that can be hazardous.
0: Your research also seems to underscore a particularly dangerous phenomenon, the compounding threat of heat and smoke, and this combination of high temperatures and poor air quality, which significantly can intensify the discomfort and health risks, particularly for those who have pre-existing conditions or are vulnerable. Can you tell our listeners a little bit about that, the combination of both these high heat days and also these particulates in the air?
10: You know, we're particularly concerned about outside workers who are exposed to wildfire smoke and have a lot of thermal stress and Sadly, we don't have many laws that require farm workers and construction workers and so forth to get breaks and have cooling centers and clear air centers. We're also very concerned about folks who don't have air conditioning and filtration in their homes, which can help mitigate, the heat and the particulate and other pollutants as well. And so these folks can be particularly exposed, and, you know, we're really concerned about those folks. There are others that are susceptible to fire events, folks that have pre-existing disease like asthma, young children, pregnant women, older adults. All of these folks are more sensitive to having breathing difficulties, chronic lung disease, exacerbated emergency department visits, hospital admissions, and so forth due to respiratory and cardiovascular problems. So, you know, it really affects a lot of folks. There are things that we can do about it. There are sort of short-term, mid-term, long-term actions that can be done. But in the short term, you need to try to avoid exposure to smoke, wear an N95 type of respirator, stay indoors somewhere that's cool, that has filtered air. And that's what you can do in the short term.
0: You recently helped evaluate a remarkably affordable solution, a homemade air purifier built with a box fan and a MERV 13 furnace filter. Can you explain why that works?
10: Sure. That's a really important point. You know, most of us in Michigan live in homes that were have furnace systems. We call them heating, ventilation, air conditioning systems. You have a blower, you have a furnace filter. These filters, when the homes were built, were very coarse fiberglass things. You could see through them. They might capture butterflies and things like that, but they'll do nothing for these tiny particles. In most cases, if you have a furnace filter, you can upgrade that to something called a MERV 13. This is a rating system which is based on how effectively it works at removing particles. These can be drop-in replacements. They're much better than the fiberglass filter. They're much better than the sort of default MERV 8 filter, and they can remove a good chunk of the PM2.5. Now, if you live in a home without a furnace, if you have radiators or electric heating, something like that, you can put an air purifier. It's not going to do the whole house, but it will do a space, and it will be pretty effective. My assessment of typical homes is that this will reduce pollutant levels by about 2 to 3 times. By the way, the same thing applies in your car. You can put in a cabin air filter, which is a more efficient one that can provide about the same advantage if you find yourself on the road a lot.
0: Dr. Baderman, thank you for helping us better understand what happened during this recent smoke event and for sharing practical steps that we can all take to protect ourselves and our health. For more information on our conversation today, visit our website at WEMU.org. Issues of the Environment is produced in partnership with the Office of the Washtenaw County Water Resources Commissioner, and you hear it here every Wednesday. I'm Rebecca Warren, and this is your community NPR station, 89.1 WEMU, Ypsilanti.
11: Live from NPR News in Washington, I'm Windsor Johnston. Canada is retaliating against President Trump's latest tariffs with new duties on nearly $20 billion worth of American imports. The measures are set to take effect in 2 weeks as the trade dispute between the longtime allies deepens. NPR Stephen Bisaha reports the bigger economic risk comes if both countries start targeting more important exports.
12: $20 billion won't have a huge impact on the U.S. economy. Canada will feel a little more because their economy is a little smaller. And again, they're not really hitting the pain points yet with goods they're targeting. But if the trade war ratchets up and brings in other goods like American cars or Canadian oil, that could have a bigger effect. But for businesses who've been dealing with a year and a half of tariff ups and downs now, this is still a lot of uncertainty.
11: NPR's Stephen Bisaha reporting. A candidate backed by President Trump won the Republican runoff in Oklahoma on Tuesday, with voters choosing their nominee for governor in a tight race. Grayson Wheeler with member station KOSU reports the contest now moves to November, with Democrats looking to win back the office for the first time since 2011.
13: As the counts flowed in, former state senator Mike Mazie and current Oklahoma Attorney General Gettner Drummond were never more than a few points apart. The difference came down to around 2,000 votes. In the end, Mazie won, according to a race call by the Associated Press.
14: And thanks, of course, to President Donald J. Trump for helping us across the finish line.
13: Mazie pulled an endorsement from Trump ahead of the June primary, bolstering him in a crowded field. Drummond has drawn the president's ire, most recently for trying to halt construction on a controversial Trump-backed aluminum smelter. Mazie will face Democrat Cindy Munson and three independent candidates in November. For NPR News, I'm Grayson Wheeler in Oklahoma City.
11: The head of Instagram took the stand on Monday in a federal trial pitting four states against Meta. Rachel Miro from member station KQED reports the company is accused of designing Facebook and Instagram to hook children and then lied about it.
15: CEO Adam Mosseri spent his first hour on the stand answering for internal chats in which Instagram safety staff discussed scrubbing presentations before executives saw them. One chat cited litigation risk for Mosseri specifically. Asked whether lawyers review documents before they reach him, Mosseri said he wouldn't be surprised. Quote, a lot of people see documents before they come to me. And he also said he's never asked anyone to bring him less information. This is the first of thousands of lawsuits in this litigation to go to trial. Four states claim Meta collected data from children under 13 and lied about how safe its products are for kids. For NPR News, I'm Rachel Miro in Oakland.
11: This is NPR.
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1: With WEMU News, I'm Josh Hakala. The Michigan Department of Transportation has unveiled its plans to add flex lanes to I-94 around the Ann Arbor area in its 2027-2031 five-year transportation program. Mike Davis is MDOT's senior university region planner. He says MDOT conducted a study finding that flex lanes could reduce traffic and crashes on the I-94 corridor from Ann Arbor-Saline Road to the US 23 intersection during morning and evening commutes. He adds the proposed lanes won't expand the highway and will work within I-94's current footprint.
17: That's why we're proposing either a flex lane light or an auxiliary lane, because it will be similar in width as a shoulder rather than a full additional 12-foot lane. It'll be a little bit narrower, still safe, but it won't be available for 24-hour use.
1: A series of noise and environmental studies will be done before construction begins in the area around 2031. Michigan House lawmakers approved a ballot initiative on Tuesday to limit political donations from some utilities and government contractors. Colin Jackson reports the move is also an attempt to block voters from deciding on the issue.
18: State law lets the legislature review initiative petitions before voters. Democratic State Representative Dylan Wigella says lawmakers passing the policy instead of voters also makes it easier to change later.
19: It was not necessarily a vote to get corporate money out of politics, but it was a vote to subvert the will of Michigan voters.
18: But Republican House Speaker Matt Hall says that's not the case, though he didn't commit to leaving the policy completely alone should it pass.
20: We approve it. We have to assume we're not going to change it. And if you do change it, the voters are going to hold you accountable.
18: The Senate says it will not take up the matter, making the House vote moot. I'm Colin Jackson in Lansing.
1: Michigan's Attorney General is calling on the state legislature to repeal a law preventing the release of evidence related to the Flint water crisis. Andrew Roth was at a press conference Nestle held Tuesday after releasing a report on her office's handling of criminal prosecutions in that matter.
21: Attorney General Dana Nessel says the Michigan Supreme Court's 2022 decision to invalidate the one-person grand jury process means the cases do not have a path forward in court. Only an act of the legislature could lead to additional information being released.
22: All the defendants have it. They have it right now. It's all provided to them. So they have it. The Supreme Court has it. One part of the Department of Attorney General has it, but not you. Not the media, not the public.
21: Nessel says even she is not allowed to see the redacted evidence since she wasn't involved with the prosecutions. Instead, Nessel chose to oversee the civil litigation, securing the largest settlement in state history. I'm Andrew Roth.
1: In the WEMU weather forecast today, partly sunny with a chance of afternoon showers and thunderstorms after about 5 p.m. Breezy with some gusty winds. We'll have high temperatures in the low 80s. 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
2: It's Morning Edition from NPR News. I'm Steve Inskeep.
7: And I'm Michelle Martin. Good morning. There are so many aspects of Dolly Parton's life to celebrate and mourn today. Her talents as a singer, songwriter, and musician, her philanthropy, her career as a businesswoman, theme park owner. She died yesterday in Nashville at the age of 80. According to a statement from a representative, she had recently been diagnosed with cancer. She drew on her own life for some of her most popular songs, like Jolene, which was inspired by a bank teller who seemed to have a crush on her husband. Jolene.

Many of her songs grew out of her life. The singer Porter Wagoner helped Dolly Parton get her start as a young singer on his hit TV show, and she later wrote the song I Will Always Love You about deciding to move on from that partnership.

0: Dolly Parton spoke with NPR News many times over the years about her life, and here she is on Morning Edition in 2002 discussing her earliest days.
1: Back then, a lot of people were poor, and you didn't think about it. We made it. We barely made it, but we did make it. And, you know, we had a lot of stuff that money can't buy anyhow, as I often talk about, like things like love and kindness and understanding. And we had music. My mother's people were very musical, so that really got us through a lot of hard times.
2: At her high school graduation in 1964, her classmates all started talking about their plans for the future, medical school, getting married.
1: And I just said, well, I'm going to Nashville to become a star. And people laughed. It just froze me because I was so embarrassed. I thought, well, you know, what's funny about that? You know, and it was like, I just remembered it hurt me so bad.
0: I guess they must have been embarrassed later because she did go to Nashville. Parton says she got lucky and eventually got a songwriting contract and then started recording her own music.

0: She got the attention, and she expressed herself. And as we learn of her death, President Trump has ordered flags to be flown at half-staff this week.
1: Julie Hite, who's been covering the music scene for decades from Nashville and with WPLN, is here to talk with us about Parton's contributions to country music and American culture. Good morning, Julie.
2: Good morning.
1: It's hard to sum up what she meant to people, but we're going to try. Have a go at it.
2: Yes. Well, you know, if she had spent her entire life strictly focusing on her career in country music, she would have still been one of the most important singer-songwriters in modern country history. I mean, she gave us Jolene, as we just heard, Coat of Many Colors, I Will Always Love You, so many other enduring songs. But she really fashioned a career that transcended country music without leaving her countryness behind and had huge mainstream pop hits. She was inducted into the Rock and Roll Hall of Fame and ventured into Hollywood stardom as a magnetic actor with great comedic instincts. But ultimately, her fame was so expansive, you know, her appeal was so universal that she just became a ubiquitous American icon and an embodiment of both authenticity and artifice of staying true to her roots and making good on her ambitions on this grand scale. So Dolly was really like a prism who reflected all of these different facets to what each and every person saw in her, all of these different qualities.
1: So where did the Dolly story begin?
2: Really in East Tennessee, in the Smoky Mountains, well outside of Sevierville, kind of a remote spot. Picture 12 kids in a rustic cabin, a family that subsisted on what they could farm and their resourcefulness. And at the same time, she was there nurturing her dreams of performing and writing songs, appearing on local radio. And as soon as she got out of high school, she headed to Nashville, tried to establish herself, not just as a singer, but as a songwriter too, which was hard for women to do in the 60s. And her songs really began to hit when she found a way to draw stories and lessons and characters and scenes from those humble Appalachian roots. And Coat of Many Colors is a fantastic example. My

0: I take your point that Dolly's sort of her fame and her what she meant to people really transcended genre. But what did she mean to country music specifically over the course of her very long career?
1: Well, she fleshed out the template for not only country crossing over to pop without losing its identity, but for a country person persona thriving in Hollywood. I mean, she kept her Appalachian roots so colorfully front and center and dressed them up with her love of glitz and glam and her clever self-awareness. But beyond that, I mean, she really made country music feel expansive enough to have global appeal and all-encompassing enough so that it could connect with traditionalists as well as people who feel like they have been shut out and marginalized. You know, she made it feel like it excludes no one, like it makes room for people who love slick pop songs and people who love the most down-home, close-to-the-roots version of country music, and that it tells stories of coming from humble rural origins and taking pride in that and dreaming big that really people all over the globe can see themselves in these songs that she wrote.
0: That is Julie Hyatt of WPLN in Nashville. Julie, thank you so much.
1: You are so welcome.
2: Our next guest is Jad Abumrad, who got to know Dolly Parton while making the podcast Dolly Parton's America. Jad, good morning.
3: Good morning, Steve.
2: Podcast is amazing for people who did not catch it. I mean, I listened to it years ago, and some of the episodes are still in my head, so congratulations on that. I'd still recommend it to people. But tell me, I know you had got to interview her numerous times for that. What was Dolly Parton like to meet when you're in the room with her?
3: She was funny, a million jokes, just otherworldly charisma. I remember her laugh, all the bracelets she would have on that would jingle that she would sometimes use to create a beat and break into song in the middle of a question. Hmm. She was one of those people that kind of glowed from the inside as you see on TV, but also in real life, and yet was utterly herself. It's a strange blend that she was able to pull off in every moment.
2: Your podcast outlines her career rise. You have to work around some delicate mysteries like her relationship with Porter Wagoner, this big star who gave her a break, but then she outshone him later on. Do you feel you understand why this person rose so far from such humble beginnings as opposed to somebody else who would not have?
3: I mean, talent is clearly most of the answer. I think there is a particular window in time when country music went from being a regional phenomenon in the South to becoming a global phenomenon. And she was there at that moment. You know, she has a very particular alchemy in terms of just what she's able to capture about Tennessee and Nashville. She's the songwriter of people who have been displaced and have left home. Hmm. I mean, it's why she's huge in West Africa, for example, places where you've seen rapid urbanization. I think her songs really break through. They speak to the loss that people have felt.
2: You mean if I went to Lagos or someplace, I might hear Dolly Parton on the streets?
3: I mean, if you went to Zimbabwe, you could be in a stadium full of people listening to a Dolly Parton cover band.
2: That's amazing. What was she like as a business person selling her brand?
3: I don't know that anyone has made more of their story than Dolly Parton. Like, she has used that story to create hotels, truck stops most recently, a museum, a Broadway show, several best-selling novels. It's just, it goes on and on and on. And she does it in a way that, again, it never feels crass, although it is absolutely commercialism, but somehow still feels authentic. It's hard to be able to sort of put your finger on why it's always felt that way, but
2: I'm thinking of an analogy here about the way that she talked about her own looks and her physique. Like, everything here is fake. Everything here has been updated and changed in different ways, and yet somehow she still seemed genuine.
3: Yeah, she sort of owns the artifice in a way that feels utterly authentic.
2: How do you think she stayed in touch with ordinary people as she became more and more extraordinary in her life?
3: After spending so much time with her as a journalist, I had a chance to sort of see her in social situations. And it's extraordinary what happens when Dolly Parton walks into the room. I mean, I remember my dad, who is really her a close friend of hers, which is
2: right.
3: The only reason I had access.
2: Exactly.
3: She the three of us went to a concert, and I got to see the effect that Dolly Parton has on a small group of people, and it's extraordinary. Like, she changes rooms so profoundly that it, you know, having connections with ordinary people became almost impossible.
2: I love listening to you, Jad, because you acknowledge after all this time of studying this person, there's a little bit of mystery there. Thank you very much. Really appreciate it.
3: Absolutely. Thank you, Steve.
2: Jad Abumrad is a professor at Vanderbilt University, creator of Radiolab, and of the podcast Dolly Parton's America.

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1: 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I'm Josh Hakla, happy to be with you on this Wednesday morning. Coming up on Morning Edition...

0: WEMU, your community NPR station. I'm Josh Hakla, happy to be with you on this Wednesday morning. Coming up on Morning Edition, the Trump administration is preparing to cancel 200,000 immigration visas nationwide. That's according to a source familiar with the proposal. We'll take a closer look at that coming up in about 15 minutes.
1: 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And they find they can't. 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
0: 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Among the storytellers is Shalina Rankin, a local herbalist and founder of Fiery Maple Holistic Healing Incorporated. Shalina will share her contribution to the Oral History Project in a conversation with Lee Van Roth. That's on the Ground Ipsy this morning at 8:49. That's coming up in about 30 minutes here on WEMU. And the Detroit Jazz Festival is right around the corner, Labor Day weekend, and I love festivals, but I don't love parking. 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
5: I'm Michelle Martin.
6: And I'm A. Martinez. Poor Wile E. Coyote cannot catch a break.
7: Meep, meep.
6: Just when it looked like he was finally going to catch the Roadrunner, his Acme rocket-powered roller skates exploded. Then there was a time his Acme catapult defied the laws of physics, sending a giant boulder backward instead of forward. Foiled again, but Wile E. Coyote finally gets even when he lawyers up to sue Acme for defective product. Now that is the premise of a new movie called Coyote versus Acme. It's a live-action take on the classic Roadrunner cartoons with cameos from your favorite Looney Tunes characters, and it stars Will Forte as the Coyote's attorney.
8: Have you ever pulled the ripcord of your parachute and only a bunch of silverware comes out?
9: It's not your fault.
6: Will Forte joins us now. Will, really, this feels like a buddy comedy about two lovable losers. I hate to call you a loser there. It's your character. I'm not calling you a loser, but it's Wile E. Coyote and your character, Kevin Avery. So tell us about Kevin Avery.
10: I'm used to that characterization. Kevin Avery is a down-on-his-luck attorney. He's kind of given up. He likes to settle all of his cases. He's not up for the fight. Then he is approached by Wile E. Coyote, who wants to take on the Acme Corporation. So it really is all about the little guy taking on the major corporation. It's a real David versus Goliath story. And it, for people who don't know, this is in the Who Framed Roger Rabbit vein, where it's live action and it's all these animated things who are colliding with the live action world.
11: Excuse me, Your Honor. My client would like me to show you this defective Acme rocket skate. And as you can see, there's a faulty on switch. Nothing.
6: We've seen Acme's products fail the Coyote over and over again for decades. And I never thought to think, well, why

0: doesn't he complain about it?
1: Exactly. He is the strong silent type. I didn't know this until I was doing an interview the other day with the director. And at some point they were toying with the idea of actually having the coyote speak, which would have, and they very wisely said like, oh, this feels weird. Should have him just carry signs and present signs the way he does in the old cartoons. And it's so interesting how emotional I could get over this character that hasn't said a word the entire movie.
2: My client has a long history with Acme. You've been using their products for decades.
3: Why is that? If they're so dangerous.
2: Well, he doesn't have a choice, really. Acme has a monopoly over all the tools required for Mr. Coyote's work.
3: His work?
2: Pursuant to Sylvester V. Gonzalez, chase by predator is a legal occupation under the law. He may not get a salary, but he works.
1: You really feel for this character who has historically been the bad guy. He's basically trying to murder this bird and eat it. And the only crime that this roadrunner has done is had delicious meat. But like at the end of this movie, you feel for Wiley and you're on his side. But seeing this movie gives a little context to their relationship.
4: Now, the story of how this movie finally made it to the screen is almost as interesting as the movie itself. So Coyote vs. Acme was filmed in 2022, scheduled to hit theaters 2023. Warner Brothers moved it to make way for Barbie. Then the studio shelved Coyote vs. Acme to claim a $30 million tax write-off. They did that to a couple other movies too, including Batgirl. But you kept banging the drum to get it released. How does that process work? Because I think that kind of shocked a lot of people that a studio would make a movie completely done and then think about not putting it out on the screen.
1: Yeah, well, they made it. It was completely done. It was testing really well.
4: Yeah,
1: it just made no sense to us. We got this news that they were going to shelve it, and I just thought, I guess it's not very good, because why would you do that to a movie that's good? And I was so proud of it, and that made it all the more confusing and frustrating. And that turned into a lot of anger over the next couple months. And finally, I just had to let it go. And then out of nowhere, Catch Up Entertainment came and saved it. I was so surprised. I just thought Warner Brothers would never sell it to anybody.
4: Did you ever find out why the studio was willing to shelve it, what they didn't like about it? I mean, did you ever get any answers?
1: No, nothing. You just hear the decision and everyone's pointing the finger at everybody else. Oh, I liked it, but this person wasn't sure. Oh, no, I liked it, but no, it's this person. So you read the script, you put it into production, you put all this money into it. Any movie's going to be a crapshoot. Why are you not taking a chance on one that's testing really well? I don't know. It didn't make sense, but I don't know.
4: So, I mean, Warner Brothers is part of this big merger deal with Paramount and Discovery. It's on hold pending an antitrust trial. How does your experience with this movie, Coyote versus Acme, maybe color your view of this big merger?
1: The landscape of Hollywood is shifting every day. When I hear that, I go, oh, okay, I hope they go kick out all the people from Warner Brothers who made this decision. But, you know, definitely from a creative standpoint, I don't think it's great to be having, you know, this level of consolidation. You know, obviously, yeah. I'm most interested in a system that allows like fun, unique voices to come out. I mean, it's so funny because the whole movie is about this underdog fighting a big corporation. And then the whole backstory of what's happened to the movie is the same thing. It's like this little underdog trying to fight this big corporation. So it's been an interesting ride and just so thankful that people are going to get to see it.
4: That's Will Forte. His new film is Coyote versus Acme. August 28th is the release. Will, thank you very much for checking in with us.
1: Thank you. Good to talk to you.
5: This is Morning Edition. I'm Josh Hakala. Coming up next, we'll have the latest national, state, and local news, including the city of Dexter dealing with false fire alarms, and the impact on the Michigan economy from the U.S.-Canada trade war. And then on Morning Edition, movie theaters have had something for everyone this summer. Fans are paying top dollar for formats like IMAX, and there are also fewer moviegoers, fewer movies, and fewer screens than there were pre-COVID. We'll have that story. We'll break it all down for you coming up in about 10 minutes. Taking a look at the roadways in Washtenaw County, things are moving along just fine, although we've got a slow spot here, westbound I-94 after Michigan Avenue, about to State Street. It's not terrible, but it's a little slow going. Might need a few extra minutes, as you usually do this time of day. Otherwise, no incidents to report. Weather-wise, we've got cloudy skies all across the county. 57 degrees in Chelsea and Dexter, 61 in Brighton, 57 in Milan, 59 in Ann Arbor and Ypsilanti. The forecast, partly sunny with a chance of afternoon showers, breezy with highs in the low 80s. It's 8:30.
0: Live from NPR News in Washington, I'm Dave Mattingly. It's unclear why CIA Director John Ratcliffe was in Russia's capital this week. NPR's Charles Maines in Moscow says the CIA isn't commenting.
6: In brief comments to the Washington Post, Kremlin spokesman Dmitry Peskov said Ratcliffe's trip to Russia involved contacts between security services, later telling Russian state media that President Vladimir Putin did not meet with the CIA director. The press was tipped off to Ratcliffe's arrival after flight radar trackers showed a U.S. military transport plane that arrived at Moscow's Vnukovo Airport Tuesday morning. The aircraft departed Moscow later that afternoon. Media speculation has since swirled, with reports suggesting Ratcliffe had come to deliver a message on anything from Russia's war in Ukraine to the U.S. conflict with Iran or negotiate the release of American prisoners in Russia. The CIA declined comment when approached by NPR. Charles Maines, NPR News, Moscow.
0: Dan J. Sullivan will be one of the candidates listed on Alaska's November ballot for the U.S. Senate. The retired teacher has advanced from the state's open primary. His name will appear alongside former Democratic Congresswoman Mary Peltola and the incumbent Republican senator with the same name, Dan Sullivan. Republicans have criticized the candidacy of Dan J. Sullivan, saying it's an attempt to confuse voters. This is NPR News.
5: With WEMU News, I'm Josh Hakala. The city of Dexter has been getting a lot of false fire alarms recently and is moving to add punitive fines to repeat offenders. WEMU's Kevin Murchard reports.
7: The city has an ordinance that allows charging a fine for repeated false police alarms but not fire. Responses from the Dexter Area Fire Department do have a direct financial impact on the city. Originally, the recommendation was a $3,000 fine for each offense, but council members like Pavlo Popov thought that was too high.
8: Considering that there are plenty of criminal fees, I guess, that people sometimes have to pay if they break the law that are never at that level. I do favor having something. It's just that $3,000 seems way too steep.
7: Instead, the council postponed a vote on the new ordinance and asked the administration to set a fee schedule that increases for repeat offenses. There were 20 reported false fire alarms over a one-year period in Dexter. I'm Kevin Murchard.
5: An international business consultant says Michigan businesses will be particularly hard hit by the escalating trade war between the U.S. and Canada. Yesterday, Canada imposed $20 billion in retaliatory tariffs against U.S. goods. That's in response to the Trump administration slapping new tariffs on Canadian products. Ashley Kalin works for Peacock Tariff Consulting. The company advises businesses on both sides of the border. Kalin says it will be difficult for many Michigan businesses to absorb these new tariffs.
9: It almost feels like no business is safe. Businesses cannot plan ahead, regardless of industry right now, because there's so much turmoil.
5: Kalin expects Michigan's auto industry and some retailers will feel the brunt of the trade war between the U.S. and Canada. In sports, the Detroit Tigers snapped a six-game losing streak with a 4-1 win over the Tampa Bay Rays last night at Comerica Park. Down 1-0, Max Clark came up in the fifth inning and knocked in two runs with his first career home run at home to put the Tigers in front. Jackson Jobe allowed just one run on four hits and over four innings of work, and the bullpen allowed just one hit the rest of the way to close out the game. Next up, Troy Melton will get the start in the series finale this afternoon at 1:10. In the WEMU weather forecast today, partly sunny with a chance of afternoon showers and thunderstorms, breezy with some gusty winds, highs in the low 80s. Tonight, partly cloudy with a chance of showers and thunderstorms, overnight lows in the low 60s. 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
11: It's Morning Edition from NPR News. I'm Steve Inskeep.
12: And I'm Michelle Martin. Good morning. The Trump administration is preparing to revoke up to 200,000 immigration visas.
11: If the United States really revoked that many, it would be the largest revocation effort in U.S. history. Immigration attorneys are questioning how much it would really affect immigrants.
12: NPR immigration correspondent Sergio Martinez-Beltran is here now to talk more about this. Good morning, Sergio.
13: Good morning, Michelle.
12: So why does the government want to revoke so many visas?
13: The Trump administration says they are tackling immigration fraud, and the State Department is working with the Department of Homeland Security to identify and revoke the visas of immigrants who came to the U.S. for tourism and business and later claimed asylum. Tom Pigott, a spokesperson for the State Department, says getting a visa to later seek asylum is fraud. And that's because people applying for a tourist visa have to say why they're coming to the U.S. And the government is arguing that if the person did not tell the immigration officer they were planning on claiming asylum, they have essentially lied. And that's enough to revoke a visa.
12: Do we have a sense of how many people will be affected?
13: You know, Pigott says that 200,000 revocations will not happen in one fell swoop, but on a rolling basis. Still, Michelle, for many immigration attorneys, this latest move is performative. Here's what California-based attorney Nicolette Glazer told me.
14: This is a completely empty effort. It doesn't have any consequences. The way I understand the law and the way the law has been applied since at least I started practicing, which was about 25 years ago, this revocation of a visa has zero relevance for anything that can happen on this side of the entry, meaning with respect to status, any applications for relief or anything like that.
13: If an immigrant overstays their short-term visa, they are already breaking the law. So this new policy is just revoking visas that are already invalid.
12: So Sergio, circling back to something the administration has said regarding fraud, is it true that fraud is rampant in immigration?
13: So fraud does happen in the immigration system. People sometimes misrepresent material facts to get a benefit or a status they would not be eligible for otherwise. And there's this narrative out there that people apply for asylum to buy time and be able to eventually adjust their status. But even a report from the Government Accountability Office from 2015 shows that termination of asylum cases due to fraud are extremely rare. The State Department, though, has been using the specific case of Beto Coral. He's a Colombian national who came to the U.S. in 2015, and a few months before his stay was set to expire, he applied for asylum.
12: But that suggests that people's status could change while they're here, couldn't it? I mean, that circumstances could lead them to become targeted in such a way that would lead them to apply for asylum. But having said that, could this policy change lead to more people being arrested?
13: Yeah, presumably. For the last year and a half, the Trump administration has been trying to arrest, detain, and deport as many immigrants as possible, even when they are legally present in the U.S. or in the process of adjusting their status. Last month, Michelle, the Trump administration arrested nearly 50,000 immigrants. That's a monthly record in the second Trump term, according to an analysis by the Associated Press of arrest data. Many of these arrests have happened through partnerships between ICE and local law enforcement agencies across the country, which is a low-profile strategy that has proven to be very effective.
12: That is NPR Sergio Martinez-Beltran. Sergio, thank you.
13: You're welcome.
11: Let's talk about this some more now with Tommy Pigott, who is the State Department spokesman. Welcome back to the program.
15: Thanks for having me on.
11: Would you give me an idea of what it is that the government is trying to accomplish with this move?
15: The primary objective here is to cut down on fraud, to make sure that when people indicate something to us when they apply for a visa, that when they're here, they abide by the terms of that visa. One of the things that was just described was saying, if someone's applying for a tourist or business visa, that itself is temporary by its nature. It's given under the expectation and the clear expectation that someone returns home. So if they come to the United States and present something different, apply for a permanent status, that indicates a misrepresentation to the consular officer that was made, and therefore could be grounds for looking at that and saying, is a revocation appropriate of that visa?
11: I could definitely imagine somebody planning in advance to get a tourist visa and then apply for asylum later. But we can also imagine in a fast-changing world that someone came to the United States and then needed to apply for asylum. Are you going to presume that people committed fraud if this pattern comes up at all?
15: Well, look, asylum cases will still be adjudicated. That's something that happens through DHS. But fundamentally, once again, if someone indicates a desire to stay permanently in the United States, then that visa, which is given on the express condition that someone's going to be returning home after a certain period of time, is no longer applicable.
11: As you know, many non-citizens here, such as some of these visa holders, I would presume, are connected to U.S. citizens. The asylum seeker is their brother or their cousin or, in some cases, even their employee, someone close to them. What do you say to American citizens who may feel their lives are disrupted by this move?
15: Well, again, fundamentally, this is meant to ensure that if someone is here on a short-term visa but indicates a desire to stay permanently, then that short-term visa no longer reflects actually what their desire is here. It is important to point out, and this is something the deputy secretary has spoken to, that we do see a large number of frivolous asylum claims. Part of what we want to do here is make sure we have a system in place that is able to properly go through both asylum claims, properly give people visas that actually apply to their circumstances. I think that's a common sense approach. Let's just make sure we actually have an appropriate understanding of who's actually in this country.
11: Many people voted for President Trump on immigration issues, and what they wanted was for serious criminals to be removed from the country. And some people expressed concern that the immigration sweep has gone far beyond that. What would you say to people who might look at this and think this is just another way of going after somebody who has a technical paperwork problem?
15: I think the way that you ensure that you have a system that both works but also has a secure border, both at the southwest border but also who we're allowing legally, is to have consistency, is to make sure that laws are enforced, enforced fairly, enforced across the board, and that's what we're doing. I would also note that much of what we're doing from visas has to do with revoking visas from people with criminal activity, including DUIs, assaults, and thefts. So, of course, we're going after those that are breaking the law, undermining our national security. But importantly, to have a system that functions, we need systems that make sense, and we need to cut down on fraud and abuse. And that's exactly what we're committed to do.
11: Is part of the larger goal here to tell the world or potential asylum seekers, listen, we're just not open, we're not available to you?
15: Part of the goal here is certainly to say, if you are intending on misrepresenting yourself to the United States, there will be consequences. So that is certainly part of the goal.
11: But do I understand the larger picture here? The United States is also pausing asylum interviews, limiting the kinds of refugees that would be welcome in the United States, in some cases saying only people from South Africa would be welcome, that sort of thing.
15: Look, when it comes to each one of these different statuses, we did see under the previous administration what was, in our view, an abuse of many of these legal pathways. And part of what we have to have here is a reevaluation. That is true. Making sure that we're bringing to an end the era of mass migration, which we view as not helping the United States, not helping people, but actually helping to facilitate a lot of the insidious actors that work to profit off of mass migration. So we're going to make sure that we have policies in place that bring the era of mass migration to an end. And that includes, in our view, certain pathways that were quote unquote legal pathways, but that we viewed were abused by the previous administration. And we view are bringing back more into line what they were meant to do historically, meant to do in law, meant to do in practice.
11: Tommy Pigott is the State Department spokesman. Thanks for your time.
15: Thanks for having me on.
11: This is NPR News.
5: And this is Morning Edition on 89.1 WEMU, your community NPR station. I'm Josh Hakala. The escalating U.S. trade war with Canada could be challenging for businesses in both countries.
16: If that dollar amount is going to change and what I'm being charged by my supplier, that makes things significantly more difficult.
5: Canada announced new tariffs on hundreds of American products yesterday. We'll get the details on that, and we'll talk with Michigan Congresswoman Debbie Dingell about impacts of the trade war here on Michigan and beyond. And we'll have a remembrance of the legendary Dolly Parton, who died at the age of 80. Those stories are coming up in the next hour of Morning Edition in about 20 minutes.
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5: 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And be sure to tune in to On the Ground Ipsy. It's coming up in about 6 minutes. Talk about the Ypsilanti Farmers Gardeners Oral History Project here on WEMU. It's 8:44.
12: Good morning, I'm Michelle Martin. Almost 1,800 people in Japan helped move a castle this week. Hirosaki Castle was moved to repair some earthquake damage, and now it needs to be put back. Japanese officials are using a method called hikiya, in which a structure is moved without being dismantled. Teams alternated pulling on ropes to inch the 360-ton building toward its original location. They got about 6 feet closer this weekend. How many people can say they played tug-of-war with a castle and won? It's Morning Edition.
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11: It's Morning Edition from NPR News. I'm Steve Inskeep.
12: And I'm Michelle Martin. Hollywood blockbusters have been busting a lot of blocks this summer. So have movie theaters bounced back from the pandemic? We asked NPR film critic Bob Mondello.
18: With Spider-Man Brand New Day for superhero fans.
19: You sure you want to do this, Scorpion?
18: Michael for the music crowd. Odyssey for folks who like epics, Devil Wears Prada 2 for fashionistas, Toy Story 5 for kids.
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18: Hollywood seemed to have something for everyone this summer, even a couple of unexpected thrillers from YouTube creators. The low-budget horror flicks Backrooms and Obsession together added almost $500 million to the North American box office pot, all of which has theater owners cheering and Hollywood trade papers buzzing about what's shaping up to be a $4.5 billion summer, easily topping the Barbenheimer summer of 2023.
21: Hi, Barbie!
22: Hi, Ken!
18: This is great news for a film industry that seemed to lose its way when the pandemic accelerated the growth of streaming services 6 years ago. For a few months in 2020, theaters shut down entirely, and movie patrons, having been trained to find entertainment options at home, had to be wooed back to cinemas by the likes of Vin Diesel touting his latest Fast and Furious epic.
23: The movies. There's nothing like that moment when the lights go down. The projector ignites. And we believe.
18: It took a while, but in dollar terms, the industry has now recovered. Five of this year's films have each earned more than $1 billion worldwide, more than in any year since the start of the pandemic. And that's before the coming Christmas bonanza that fans are calling Doomsday, when rival blockbusters Dune Part 3 and Avengers Doomsday both open on December 18. They're expected to cap the best year American theaters will have had since $10 billion years were commonplace before 2019.
24: Avengers! Assemble.
18: But there are differences this year. Cineplexes are crowded, partly because the pandemic left the industry with fewer of them. According to the research firm Omdia, there were about 44,000 movie screens in North America before the pandemic. By the end of last year, more than 7,000 of those screens had permanently closed. And those recovering box office numbers mask another issue. Dollars are up, but attendance, though it's climbing back, is still down. S&P Global, which tracks corporate data, reports that through mid-August of this year, cinemas sold fewer tickets, a quarter of a billion fewer, than in the year before the pandemic, a drop that would be catastrophic if prices hadn't risen. 7 years ago, the average movie ticket cost a little over $9. Today, audience fondness for premium formats like IMAX has pushed the average adult ticket price above $13. So fewer patrons, but bigger event films like The Odyssey. And there's one other difference. In 2019, Hollywood had about 400 movies in release during the summer. This year, it will barely get to 300. So on average, each individual film is doing better, but there aren't as many choices for folks who've had a good time and want to come back.
3: Now in Minion Vision!
18: The audiences that multiplex theaters were designed to capture. So what Hollywood is looking at as it ends its most successful summer in years is more dollars, but fewer screens, fewer patrons, and fewer movies. Not really what the Devil Wears Prada crowd might call a great look.
20: Oh, that's not what you're wearing to the dinner. That's all.
18: The film industry will need to grapple with whether its current business model is sustainable, but this summer it has led to a slew of box office records, including when Spider-Man first joined the Odyssey in theaters, the highest take for a single weekend in Hollywood history. I'm Bob Mandela.
12: It's Morning Edition from NPR News. I'm Michelle Martin.
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17: 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I'm Lee Van Roth, and this is On the Ground IPSY. The IPSY Farmers and Gardeners Oral History Project is continuing to grow, preserving the stories and experiences of local food growers and gardeners in a digital archive at the Ypsilanti District Library. The newest additions to the collection include 11 new stories from local growers, including one from Shalina Rankin, the founder of Fiery Maple Holistic Healing, whose work as an herbalist and natural health advocate is rooted in a family history of healing and a lifelong connection to growing food and working with the land. Today, Shalina is here to talk about her work, her family's influence on that work, and what it means to contribute her story to this oral history project. Shalina, thank you so much for being here today.
21: I'm happy to be here. Thank you, Lee.
17: So I'd love to start with some of your work, specifically, looking at this business that you run, Fiery Maple Holistic Healing, and I'd love to learn a little bit more about what an herbalist does, particularly here with the resources you have here in IPSY.
21: Oh, yes. Mostly I help people who would like to address their health concerns with herbs and natural remedies. What's so interesting is being in this work now for several years, it really is kind of a lifestyle shift. So a lot of what I'm doing is also just coaching people and encouraging them and helping them to make permanent lifestyle changes to really support their health. Because most herbalists, after they've been in this field for a while, kind of start to see that, like, if you're just kind of suggesting vitamins and herbs and minerals in place of pharmaceuticals, it's kind of the same mentality of just like throwing a herb or a pill at it, as opposed to like, how can we go most upstream and adjust anything that we can to mitigate the problems, or if we can permanently solve them by a change in lifestyle.
17: And these are skills, and it sounds like a mindset that came from, or in part at least, from your family and growing up with a, similar mindset when it comes to healing and medicine. Can you tell us a little bit about where those connections kind of play into your work?
21: Oh, yeah, sure. Thank you for bringing that up. It's so funny because I think that we can always think that we just kind of get these ideals from ourselves or we just kind of pop up fully formed. But I realized, and it was after years of studying this myself, that like I'm surrounded by herbalists in my family, even though they wouldn't necessarily call themselves that. It's just how we grew up, as our first response to any ailment would be, a tea or an herb or a folk remedy. So it really was a lifestyle. I even think about my aunt, who would never call herself an herbalist, but she has an autoimmune disease that she developed in her 30s, and she went the typical route for many years, and it just wasn't helping. And then she just started going to the health store, the natural health store, and just reading everything she could. Marketing inserts about supplements and things like that. So she just responded, and that was what finally turned the corner for her and really put her on immune issues in remission, is taking complete control of herself and doing her own research. And then, with my grandma, like even growing up, things like, oh, if you're having an outbreak, she was more likely to say, hey, let's use an oatmeal mask or things like that. Like we're just a family who our first resource is always going to be what we you know, kind of our bank of knowledge, our use of herbs and food.
1: And it's, you know, that story that I think is so, it was so exciting to listen to from the Oral History Project, the which is all available through YDL's website as of right now. What made you want to share that story, you know, in that format?
21: You know, well, first, Finn Bell, who's just wonderful, a wonderful researcher, and I'd worked with her on a previous project, she asked me to contribute to the IPSI Oral History Project. And at first, I was a little hesitant, but I really did it for Finn. And then I think they just are really good researchers and have good questions. And so it just came out naturally, if you're referring to the story about my grandma and how she really, really almost lost her due to congestive heart failure. And the doctors were amazing. And so I do want to make a point that I am not against using pharmaceuticals. Like, sometimes things cannot be taken care of with just natural remedies. And they really saved her life with, you know, traditional medical, or not traditional, but allopathic medical intervention. But years later, after she'd recovered, we realized she wasn't taking her medicine at all. And we were really upset about that. But then it was a few years later that I realized she was handling it all with herbal supplements at that point, and continued to do so and do it well for years until I was actually able to take over that for her.
1: Do you feel like that kind of mindset, as far as, you know, blending these two different worlds when it comes to medicine and healing, is that something that you hope people maybe kind of take away from, you know, from you sharing your story through the Oral History Project? Or are there other kind of more pressing matters you feel that you kind of touched on through that work?
21: Oh, yes, I love that. And I think that's the future, is the best of both worlds. And I have to say, like, being my grandma's caregiver and the last years of her life really helped me in so many ways. It cemented my faith in herbal remedies, because it's one thing to take it for things that are, you know, maybe serious, but they're not life-threatening in the moment. You know, maybe chronic conditions, but not acute conditions. It's another thing to be responsible for someone's health and wellness, and they have serious, serious conditions, and they're your loved one, and you are, you know, transitioning them to all herbal remedies. I saw how well it worked and how it increased her lifespan and her quality of life. And then I also, thankfully, her primary care physician was amazing. He's a brilliant older doctor who had started his own natural remedies kind of journey. And then I have to say, the few times she had to go to the hospital, we went to, it's now Trinity Health, but the doctors were so helpful. Like, she knows she had fell, and so she broke her wrist and her ribs. And I remember them saying, oh my goodness, she has, you know, she's diabetes, she has congestive heart, she has this, what medication is she on? And I would just calmly say, she's not on any medication. And they're looking at me kind of like, what? And then I tell them what she's taking herbally, and they were so nice and calm about it, and they would just write it down, and they would ask the dosage, and then they would tell me, they're like, you're doing a really good job. So I never felt like attacked, or like they made me feel bad, or that we weren't doing a good job. They were all really supportive, and I appreciate that. And it also seems like they had a database themselves of herbs and their interactions and common dosage. So it was like, I felt very supported.
1: This is On the Ground IPSI on 89.1 WEMU. I'm speaking with Shalina Rankin, the founder of Fiery Maple Holistic Healing here in IPSI, and one of the newest voices in the IPSI Farmers and Gardeners Oral History Project. So, Shalina, speaking as someone that, you know, has contributed their voice and their story to this project, why, from your perspective, is it so important for other gardeners, growers, farmers like yourself to now have this opportunity to tell their own stories in a format like an oral history?
21: Oh my goodness, so many reasons. One, for posterity, but two, because I think when you kind of grab people and you ask them for your story, it gives them permission to kind of stop and think. And when you're talking, you just start remembering so many things that you had almost forgotten. And then you start really making connections to your community, your family, your tribe. And you're like, oh my goodness, I learned that from this person. Or oh, I forgot that we used to do that. So it kind of, in some ways, cements your family's history as well, or your tribal history as well. It kind of amplifies that and cements it and helps you re-remember it and make connections. And then, and also, if your family's still alive, because it's so often that happens, is like as we lose our elders is when we're like, oh my goodness, I wish I wrote that recipe down, or I wish I asked them more about that, or it like prompts you to do that now. And to your current family, right, your parents if they're still alive, or your cousins or your second cousins, it reminds you that these stories are really important and they're like part of you and you want to really know them and keep them. And then the other thing is like, I noticed on the website, like their first goal says it's to increase food sovereignty for marginalized communities. And it's just like in this particular political climate and even in this environmental climate, it's really important that we get back to being dependent on ourselves, each other, and our community instead of these large corporations or these governments.
1: For anybody listening who hasn't had a chance to dive into this collection yet, what would you hope that they, you know, if they're inspired to go and go out and listen today, what would you hope that they take away from, you know, not just your story, but from all of the stories in the collection, maybe even the collection just as a whole?
21: Maybe I would want them to encourage them to kind of get to know their neighbors and the people in their community. Like even with you asking me to do this, I went and looked at a lot of your on the ground interviews, and it was so interesting to find out what's been going on in Ypsilanti. So I would just encourage you to be more inserted into your community and what's going on there.
1: And we can always use more opportunities to do that, right? To be more neighborly with each other, I think.
21: Yes.
1: Well, Shalina, I want to thank you so much for joining me today and for sharing a little bit more about your work and your background when it comes to gardening and, you know, holistic healing practices, and also for, you know, for contributing your voice to this oral history project. It's been a real delight to learn about. So I'm happy to connect with you today.
21: Oh, thank you so much. And you have a great rest of your day.
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2: Live from NPR News in Washington, I'm Windsor Johnston. The U.S. economy grew at an annual rate of 1.5% in the second quarter. That's down from 2.1% growth in the first 3 months of the year. The latest report from the Commerce Department says consumer spending, investment, and exports helped drive the increase. Senator Darlene Graham of South Carolina is celebrating a win in the state's Republican Senate runoff. She defeated Congressman Ralph Norman and will be the party's nominee in November. Luis Alfredo Garcia with South Carolina Public Radio reports.
4: Senator Darlene Graham defeats Congressman Ralph Norman in a special runoff election. Norman is a member of the House Freedom Caucus. Graham had the backing of President Donald Trump and several established lawmakers throughout the state, but she was criticized for her lack of political experience. She says in an election night speech that the party now needs to focus on winning in November.
6: Tonight is a great victory, but it's not the finish line. In fact, it is the starting line for an even bigger fight which lies ahead.
4: Graham will face Democratic nominee pediatrician Annie Andrews in the November general election. For NPR News, I'm Luis Alfredo Garcia in Columbia, South Carolina.
2: The trade fight between the U.S. and Canada is ramping up again after President Trump imposed steep new tariffs on Canadian goods. In return, Canada announced duties on American products, including steel, aluminum, furniture, and clothing. Arizona Senator Ruben Gallego says the tariffs will raise prices for American consumers.
22: We're not going to be able to create new aluminum plants overnight, so we're going to end up seeing more and more costs of all the things that have and contain aluminum are going to be going into that.
2: President Trump says Canada has been taking advantage of the U.S. for decades, calling the country difficult. As students across the country head back to school, cyber criminals are targeting teachers, students, and parents. NPR's Jenna McLaughlin reports some scams are offering money or education tools, but instead collecting personal information.
24: Cybersecurity researchers from antivirus company Bitdefender are tracking back-to-school-themed scams targeting anxious families and educators getting ready for the new school year. According to the research, these particular text messaging scam campaigns are particularly prevalent in states including Florida, Texas, Georgia, and California. The cybercriminals are promising grant money, free laptops, scholarships, and financial aid, with no payment required, and none of it is real. They're even taking advantage of students' growing use of AI to try and lure them with fake premium subscriptions to tools to help them study or take notes. Hackers are taking advantage of the stress around the cost of education to steal personal information. Jen McLaughlin, NPR News.
2: This is NPR.
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7: With WEMU News, I'm Josh Hakala. The I-94 corridor running through Ann Arbor-Saline Road to the US 23 intersection could be seeing a new change. The Michigan Department of Transportation's 2027-2031 five-year transportation program outlines a plan to add east and westbound flex lanes to the area. MDOT Senior University Region Planner Mike Davis says a study found that flex lanes could help reduce traffic and crashes during morning and evening commutes along I-94.
8: Having a roadside sign with a digital or whether or not it's just static sign or an auxiliary lane, we expect will provide both those operational improvements for folks getting to and from the community as well as important safety improvements.
7: Davis says MDOT plans to work within the existing I-94 rather than doing any widening. Several environmental studies and community engagement periods will happen before construction begins in the area in 2031. The Michigan House of Representatives passed a ballot measure on Tuesday that would limit political donations from some utilities and large government contractors. Under state law, the Michigan legislature gets a chance to pass ballot initiatives into law before voters can decide. Republican House Speaker Matt Hall says big money donors have had too much influence on Michigan politics.
9: It's really a broken system that doesn't work for the people. And so we saw this proposal before us and we said, look, we have a duty to act.
7: If the policy becomes law through the House and Senate, it'll be easier to change later than if voters enact it. The Michiganders for Money Out of Politics campaign wants to see its initiative go before voters instead. Tuesday's vote was largely symbolic since Senate leadership has already said it won't block the issue from the ballot this way. A new report from the Michigan Department of Attorney General shed some light on the prosecutorial decisions made in criminal cases related to the Flint water crisis. The cases did not result in any criminal convictions after the Michigan Supreme Court threw out the one-person grand jury process prosecutors used to build the cases. Attorney General Dana Nessel says it's impossible to overlook the fact that former Governor Rick Snyder appointed three of the justices serving on the court when they unanimously voted to throw out a century of precedent.
14: What were our prosecutors supposed to do? You know, I'd like the Supreme Court to recuse itself from being the Supreme Court. Well, that's unprecedented. What would you do if you had to say, I think that all three of them need to recuse themselves?
7: Snyder was one of the defendants charged. Justice Elizabeth Clement recused herself from the cases after previously serving as Snyder's chief legal counsel. In the WEMU weather forecast today, partly sunny with a chance of afternoon showers and thunderstorms, breezy with some gusty winds, highs in the low 80s. Tonight, partly cloudy with a chance of showers and thunderstorms, overnight lows in the low 60s. Tomorrow, Friday, and Saturday, pretty much the same thing, mostly sunny skies with highs in the low 80s. And then on Sunday and Monday, partly sunny with highs in the upper 80s. 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
11: It's Morning Edition from NPR News. I'm Steve Inskeep.
12: And I'm Michelle Martin. Good morning. Canada is striking back in a trade war with the United States.
11: The country plans to raise tariffs on almost $20 billion worth of U.S. products in 2 weeks. And that mirrors President Trump's latest import taxes on Canadian products brought to the United States. In a moment, we'll ask Democratic Representative Debbie Dingell of Michigan how much damage these two trading partners might do to each other. We begin with the latest news.
12: NPR's Stephen Bissaha is following all this and how this is affecting businesses on both sides of the border. Good morning, Stephen.
25: Good morning.
12: How widespread are these Canadian tariffs?
25: Yeah, it's pretty wide. I mean, there are about 700 American products on this list, some getting tariffed as much as 50%. We are talking steel and aluminum to dairy and toilet paper. Also, agricultural equipment and American motorcycles, lots of fish, even protein powders on there.
12: Okay, this actually seems like kind of a random collection of goods. So how do we know how they ended up with this list?
25: Yeah, Canada basically chose these goods so they would add up to a specific amount, close to $20 billion worth of U.S. exports into Canada each year. It is not a coincidence that this is also the value of goods the U.S. is tariffing coming out of Canada. That list stretches from hockey sticks to wine to false beard, so also pretty seemingly random collection. This is all part of a tit-for-tat back and forth after trade negotiations between the two sides fell apart on Friday. Leaders from both countries are also taking verbal shots at each other. President Trump accuses Canada of ripping off the U.S. with long-standing trade restrictions on U.S. goods like cars, planes, and cheese. Canadian Prime Minister Mark Carney, for his part, accused the U.S. of making last-minute changes in the trade talks that he said were unfair and uneconomic. And this is also a rare example of a foreign leader standing up and opposing Trump rather than trying to appease him.
12: Okay, so let's take this from both sides. What do these latest tariffs mean for the U.S.?
25: Well, $20 billion won't have a huge impact on the U.S. economy. Canada will feel it a little bit more because their economy is smaller, and these goods aren't targeting like some of the biggest exports and imports between these countries. But if the trade war ratchets up and brings in other goods like American cars and Canadian oil, that could have a much bigger effect. But, you know, for businesses who've been dealing with a year and a half of tariff ups and downs now, this is a lot of uncertainty. Like, I was talking with Mark Boker. He owns Alter Ego Comics in Lima, Ohio. And when he's ordering action figures for his store, that can require ordering them 18 months in advance.
5: If that dollar amount is going to change and what either the customer has to pay or what I'm being charged by my supplier, that makes things significantly more difficult.
25: Really impossible to plan around all these tariff changes. He's also worried about tariffs possibly hitting comics. They are not on the list yet, but most comics are exported from Canada. So if this trade war keeps ratcheting up, comics and with them Mark's shop could get dragged in. Just like, you know, things like tracksuits and wallpaper got dragged in.
12: But like, who knew that most comics are exported from Canada? Wow.
25: Yeah, right? Lesson for me.
12: Right. So the Supreme Court ruled that some of Trump's tariffs were illegal back in February. So what is the legal justification for his latest tariffs?
25: Yeah, the Supreme Court ruled Trump's broadest tariff tool was illegal and shouldn't have been used in the first place. So the president's grasping at other trade laws to try and rebuild his tariff options. In this case, he's using Section 338 of the Trade Act of 1930. And don't worry about remembering those specific numbers in that name, but do remember that it lets Trump put up to 50% tariffs on countries who discriminate against U.S. trade. Now, this tariff law could also face legal challenges, but don't expect the courts to act fast. So for now, we are stuck in an escalating trade war without any sign of compromise.
12: That is NPR Stephen Bisaha. Stephen, thank you.
25: Thank you.
11: Let's hear next from Representative Debbie Dingell, who represents Michigan's 6th Congressional District, which touches Canada. Welcome back to the program.
10: It's great to be with you on this nice August morning.
11: All right. How much trade comes across the border where you are?
10: Michigan exports, just where I am, $23.2 billion to Canada, or that's what we did in 2025. We have a new bridge, which took way, Canada built it. We had an agreement that took many years to get it open, and it took far too long to get it open because of, I'm sorry, President Trump's shenanigans and Secretary of Commerce Lutnick's trying to disrupt trade. And it's impacting us. It is impacting us in Michigan. Canada's our neighbor. It is our friend. It is our partner. It is economically and important for our national security. And this war we're in right now isn't helping anyone, but it's hurting our country.
11: I'm trying to figure out the practical day-to-day effect here, though. We know that consumers generally pay the tariffs in each country, and so now each country, assuming these tariffs go into effect, people will be paying more. The U.S. put tariffs on hockey sticks, false beards, and comics. Canadians are now putting tariffs on seats, furniture, crustaceans, fish, also steel and aluminum. Is this going to matter to people?
10: It is going to matter to people. One, I just want to say that what really the irony of naming the bridge that connects us, the newest bridge, the Gordie Howe Bridge, mm-hmm. and then putting a 50% and Gordie Howe was born in Canada, was one of the greatest hockey players in the United States of America, and putting a 50% tariff on hockey sticks. What kind of message is that sending? It's, and American people are going to pay more. But I'll get, tell you something right now. Our American, our hospitals in Detroit, Michigan, if our relationship continues to deteriorate, it's Canadian nurses that keep them working. When traffic on the bridge is impacted, those hospitals become in danger of closing. There's really basic relationships that matter that nobody's focusing on.
11: We've heard a lot over the last few years of tariffs about how the United States and Canada are intertwined when it comes to things like the auto industry, and there's a lot of manufacturing that goes back and forth across the border. Do you see any of these kind of random tariffs that would disrupt that?
10: Well, what we have to watch is, you know, many times an automobile, parts of it will go back and forth across the border 8 times. And Sean Fain, who has at times supported tariffs in the past, who's the president of the UAW,
11: right.
10: put out a very strong statement denouncing this yesterday. We are going to have to watch and monitor very carefully what could be the impact on the industry. I don't think that that is clear right now. And as the reporter before you and I came on discussed, everybody's watching with fear about what else is going to happen as this ratchets up. But our auto industry between the Canadians and the autos is highly, highly integrated. And Canada, by the way, treats its auto workers well. They have labor agreements like the ones that we have in the U.S. And they are not the same country as Mexico, which, quite frankly, we are treating better and not having labor standards, not having safety standards, not having environmental standards.
11: Is the damage already done in that there's been this extended uncertainty and no one can really plan if they're a business on what's going to happen next?
10: So, yes, let's just be honest. I mean, we've got to try to get back to stability, but it's not just in these Canadian tariffs. Our companies in this country need certainty. They are tired of being a ping pong ball between administrations. And I am hearing their concern, hopelessness in some cases of smaller businesses. One of our jobs in public service is to give companies certainty so they can be economically strong.
11: But they also, of course, Americans also would like to reshore jobs, as we put it. Do you see anything in this strategy that would tend to do that?
10: I think that when you're having a trade strategy, that trade with China is very different than trade with Canada. You know, they really are our neighbor, our friend. And I think that if we continue at war with Canada, it's actually going to hurt the auto industry, unlike China, which will destroy your auto industry.
11: I think you're telling me a few jobs one way or another across that border is not worth fighting about. Is that what you're saying?
10: Oh, it's not. I mean, we have 230,000 jobs supported by Canada-U.S. trade just in Michigan.
11: Congresswoman Debbie Dingell of Michigan, thanks so much.
10: Thank you.
12: Now to Iran, where a video released by state media appears to threaten the life of President Trump's youngest son. NPR Justice correspondent Ryan Lucas reports.
3: The nearly 3-minute video was aired by the Islamic Republic of Iran broadcasting over the weekend. It begins with a graphic that shows dripping red letters and the words, quote, "Where to kill Baron Trump." The video mentions several locations where the narrator says Baron Trump allegedly spends his time, including Trump Tower in Manhattan and New York University's campus in Washington, D.C. Penetrating the inner circle of people around Baron and hiring them does not require a complex operation, the narrator says. As the video ends, the narrator asks, how many people are waiting to receive, quote, our $10 million prize, end quote, seeming to suggest a bounty is on offer. In a statement provided to NPR, Secret Service spokesman Nate Herring says the agency is aware of the video and investigates anything that can be perceived as a threat toward its protectees. But he said due to operational security, it does not discuss matters of protective intelligence. The U.S.-Israeli war against Iran began in late February. In the opening salvo of the conflict, the United States and Israel killed Iran's supreme leader, as well as several of his family members. Many other senior Iranian government figures also have been killed in targeted strikes. Here's Trump speaking about it in March.
13: We killed all their leadership, and then they met to choose new leaders, and we killed all of them.
3: Iran, for its part, has long tried to target American officials on U.S. soil. For years, it has threatened to kill President Trump and other senior officials to avenge the killing of a top Iranian general during Trump's first term, although nothing has come of those threats. The Justice Department, meanwhile, says it has foiled Iranian murder-for-hire plots that were targeting dissidents living in the United States. Ryan Lucas, NPR News, Washington.

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1: And this is Morning Edition on 89.1 WEMU, your listener-supported community NPR station. I'm Josh Hakala. The head of Instagram was on the stand Tuesday to defend Meta in a child safety suit brought against it by four state attorneys general. We'll find out what they had to say coming up in about 20 minutes on Morning Edition.
2: Smoke from Canadian wildfires turned Michigan's skies orange this summer. 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
1: 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The head of Instagram was on the stand Tuesday to defend Meta in a child safety suit brought against it by four state attorneys general. We'll find out what they had to say coming up in about 20 minutes on Morning Edition.
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1: 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Taking a look at the roadways in Washtenaw County, we got our usual slow spots, our westbound I-94 at Michigan Avenue, all the way through to State Street. It's pretty slow going. Also, eastbound M-14 around the Barton Hills Curve is a little slow at the moment. Otherwise, things are moving along okay, and no incidents to report. Weather-wise, cloudy skies, 61 degrees in Chelsea, 63 in Dexter, 61 in Milan, 63 in Ann Arbor, and 61 in Ypsilanti.
2: 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And from the estate of Joan B. Kroc, whose bequest serves as an enduring investment in the future of public radio, and seeks to help NPR produce programming that meets the highest standards of public service in journalism and cultural expression.
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4: And I'm Michelle Martin. Good morning. The queen of country music, Dolly Parton, is being remembered around the world. And not just for her contributions to music, but also to children's literacy, education, business, disaster recovery, and public health. It's hard to decide what to focus on in reflecting on who she was and what she meant to us. But music journalist Tom Rowland says there's one thing about her that resonates with him the most. And he's here with us to tell us about that now. Welcome, Tom. Thanks so much for joining us.
5: Thanks for having me, Michelle.
4: And I'm sorry for your loss. I mean, we all thought we knew Dolly, but you did know Dolly, and it's a tough day. We met you because you co-wrote Dolly Parton's final book, which came out last year, Star of the Show, My Life on Stage. And across all the stories she shared, you told us that there was a theme of resilience. Why do you say that?
5: You know, we all have hard times in our lives and stuff, and she always seemed to manage to bounce back and do it in a way that she advanced even farther than maybe she had before. I mean, you think about, like, the hard times she had in her duets with Porter Wagoner, and, you know, then when she broke out as a solo artist, she was in severe debt to him, and it was a really hard climb back. And, of course, we all know she did very well in terms of her wealth. There was a period in 1982 when she had some health issues and she was trying to work through them, and a doctor had told her not to go on stage, and she did anyway and ended up having to have major surgery and was off the road for a number of months. And that incident, she really did a lot of reflecting while she was laid up. And if you'll remember, in 1987, when she took over the ABC variety show, there were all these media stories around how much weight she had lost and how skinny she was. And she had basically, during that period, sort of made a prayer and committed herself to do a better job of taking care of herself, sleeping better, eating better. And even after she took some time off from touring in the early 2000s, she came back and she was playing stadiums in Europe at the end of her touring career.
4: Wow.
5: So she always bounced back and did something bigger when she solved her issues.
4: Wow. You know, we all know her as this larger-than-life, bedazzled superstar. You had this very close experience working with her on the book, which is a much more intimate sort of project. What was she like offstage?
5: Well, she was kind of like, you know, offstage, she was kind of the same person, not quite as big, but she was personable and quick on her feet. And man, she was full of those southernisms that in a way that only Dolly can, you know, say. So I had asked

0: asked her at one point, you know, what's your sort of ritual before you go on stage? And she said, well, I pee and I pray.
1: Oh, wow.
0: And, and I said, well, what is that prayer? And she said, well, I pray every time that God can work through me and, you know, the show can be of benefit to the people who are there. So it's like, well, that's cool.
1: You know, I've spoken with Dolly several times over the years, and one of the things that always struck me was how supportive she was of other artists reinterpreting her work. I mean, of course, you know, Whitney Houston, I Will Always Love You, and more recently, Beyonce's cover of Jolene, which she appeared on and supported, even though, you know, there are some people who, you know, were throwing shade at it. And that made me think about an interview I had with her in 2009 when she told me how she approached her songwriting as a business. And let me just play that for you.
2: My songs are my children, as I say, and I expect them to support me when I'm old. And, you know, it's like my publishing and my songs is what I'm going to leave for my family. And to me, I was building a company. I'd already recorded that song, and I already had it published. I had 100% of the publishing.
1: She sure did. But did that business savvy come across when you worked with her?
0: Yeah. It definitely did, and she was aware we were working, what the time frame was, and, you know, how much time she had allotted to me and those kinds of things. And it was very clear that she was the one in charge, you know, and I made that clear to her as well, that it's like, yes, I'm helping you on this, but it's your book. And invariably that, you know, she would make a business decision. But part of that business decision was not only about her money, but it was also about her audience and what her story might mean to them.
1: You know, one thing I was curious about is that, you know, people call her Saint Dolly, right? I mean, she's that rare celebrity who becomes very wealthy, very famous, but still manages to be really beloved by seemingly everybody. And I just wonder why you think that is, or how is that?
0: I think a lot of it's because she invariably found a way to put a positive spin on it, even if she was sort of like putting somebody in their place. You know, she never lost her sense of humor, even in the middle of a whirlwind or something. She had a chapel in her office, and I got a chance to go in there way back a few decades ago. I had a personal crisis and saw, you know, a counselor, a minister where I was living, and I walked into his office and felt this incredible calmness. And I think that she was just connected in that way, and ended up reflecting that in the way that she conducted herself.
1: Tom, before we let you go, she had a passion for literacy, especially children's literacy. And we talked about that when I interviewed her in 2024, and she told me she was inspired by her father to establish the Imagination Library, which mails free books to children from birth to age 5. And here's what she said.
2: He couldn't read and write, and he felt really, really embarrassed and bad about that, tried to kind of keep it a secret, so to speak. But Daddy was so smart, and I always wondered what all he might have been had he had an education.
1: So you were working with her on a book. Did that passion for literacy come across?
0: Yeah, her whole business was built around reading and writing. You know, she didn't have children, so I do believe that that's one of the things that she did to try to reach out and help children, because she obviously loved them. Yeah, and so we, you know, we had talked about her business savvy, and, you know, she signed contracts. She knew what was in them. You know, you can't read a contract and protect yourself if you don't know how to read. So I think that she saw that as a growth tool, but also a defense mechanism.
1: That's Tom Rowland. He's a longtime country music journalist who worked with Dolly Parton on her final book, Star of the Show, My Life on Stage. It published last year. Tom Rowland, thank you so much.
0: Thanks, Michelle.

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1: And this is Morning Edition on 89.1 WEMU, your community NPR station. I'm Josh Hakala. Coming up next, we'll have the latest national, state, and local news, and including the city of Dexter dealing with false fire alarms and the impact on the Michigan economy on the U.S.-Canada trade war. And then on Morning Edition, schools in Georgia, Florida, and Colorado plan to deploy a new school safety device, drones. We'll take a closer look at that coming up in about 15 minutes here on Morning Edition. Taking a look at the roadways in Washtenaw County are still our usual slow spot. East or westbound I-94 at Michigan Avenue is pretty slow going all the way through to State Street at the moment. Eastbound M-14 around the Barton Hills curve is a little bit slow as well, but no incidents to report at the moment. In the WEMU weather forecast today, partly sunny with a chance of afternoon showers and thunderstorms after about 5 p.m. or so. Breezy with highs in the low 80s.
2: Live from NPR News in Washington, I'm Dave Mattingly. The Canadian government says it plans to enact billions of dollars worth of tariffs on hundreds of U.S. goods in response to President Trump imposing new levies on Canadian products. NPR's Stephen Basaha has more.
3: There are about 700 American products on this list, some getting tariffed as much as 50%. Steel and aluminum to dairy and toilet paper. Also agricultural equipment and American motorcycles, lots of fish, even protein powders on there. They want to hit around $20 billion. That is the amount that the U.S. is tariffing. That list stretches from hockey sticks to wine, also a pretty seemingly random collection. This is all part of this back and forth after trade negotiations between the two sides fell apart on Friday.
2: That's NPR's Stephen Basaha reporting. Canada says the new tariffs will take effect September 8th. The U.S. economy grew 1.5% in the second quarter. The latest assessment from the Commerce Department matches its initial report, marking a slowdown from the first quarter of the year. Still, consumer spending during the second quarter rose at a solid 3.4%. Chipmaker NVIDIA reports its latest earnings today after the closing bell on Wall Street. NVIDIA serves as a bellwether in the AI sector. This is NPR News from Washington.
1: With WEMU News, I'm Josh Hakala. The city of Dexter is looking for ways to reduce the number of false fire alarms it's been experiencing recently. False alarms are charged to the city's budget by the Dexter Area Fire Department and can become cost prohibitive. The city council is looking at implementing fines on a sliding scale that will increase with each offense. Fire Chief Doug Armstrong says the fines should focus on when it's clearly misconduct.
4: I think there is a place for this type of ordinance, and you certainly should have the ability to capture it for sort of non-compliance, but I would just caution to not be too broad.
1: Armstrong says there are many reasons why an alarm can be triggered without a fire occurring. He says it's usually accidental or a mechanical problem that can be easily solved. The city administration will come up with an appropriate scale for the fines and other applicable rules and return to the city council with recommendations in September. The escalating tariff war between Canada and the U.S. is going to hit Michigan businesses particularly hard. That's according to an international trade consultant. Ashley Kalin is the head of business development for Peacock Tariff Consulting. The company advises businesses on both sides of the border on supply chain management and other international trade issues. Kalin says Michigan's auto industry and some retailers will feel the brunt of the trade war.
5: I mean, everything from Michigan is cross-border. In terms of products, you guys are going to be hit going in and going out.
1: Kalin is advising her clients to be very careful to avoid tariff paperwork mistakes, which could result in massive fines from both governments. In sports, the Detroit Tigers beat the Tampa Bay Rays 4-1 last night. With the win, it snapped the Tigers' 6-game losing streak and keeps them within 4.5 games of the final wildcard spot. Rookie Max Clark put the Tigers ahead in the fifth inning with a 2-run homer. It was his first career home run at Comerica Park. Jackson Jobe allowed just 1 run on 4 hits in 4 1/3 innings of work, and the bullpen pitched a shutout the rest of the way, allowing just 1 hit. Next up, Troy Melton will get the start in the series finale this afternoon at 1:10. In the WEMU weather forecast today, partly sunny with a chance of afternoon showers and thunderstorms, breezy with some gusty winds, highs in the low 80s. Tonight, partly cloudy with a chance of showers and thunderstorms, overnight lows in the low 60s. 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
6: This is Morning Edition from NPR News. I'm Michelle Martin.
7: And I'm Steve Inskeep. Good morning. South Carolina Republicans have chosen Senator Darlene Graham to run for their party in November. She was appointed to fill the Senate seat of her late brother Lindsey Graham, and the election is to establish who has that job next year. Graham defeated Congressman Ralph Norman. South Carolina Public Radio's Luis Alfredo Garcia is covering this. Good morning.
8: Good morning. Thanks for having me.
7: Glad to have you. What did Darlene Graham say about her win?
8: So in her victory speech, she said she's ready to run and serve a full term.
9: We lost a giant in Lindsey. We've grieved as a family, and we've all grieved together as a state, haven't we? But tonight, you know what? We stand back up the way South Carolinians have done and look forward to the future.
8: So both Graham and Norman were making stops in different cities leading up to Tuesday, but Graham had the direct backing of President Donald Trump. And I mean, South Carolina is a solid red state where he's still influential.
7: Sure.
8: So, you know, he supported her appointment initially and then said at a rally in Myrtle Beach on Friday that he encouraged her to run. He straight up said, you know, he called her to run. And that northeast area of South Carolina where the rally was key to Graham's victory. The third place candidate in the August 11th special primary election, well, he won 8 Republican heavy counties in that area, and then he endorsed Graham, so she got a lot of those voters. Now she'll face Democratic nominee Annie Andrews in November.
7: So what do South Carolina voters tell you about why they supported her?
8: Bottom line, I was out at the polls talking to people on Tuesday. A lot of people liked that she was a political outsider, despite her brother's history. Trump's super PAC, MAGA Inc., spent more than $800,000 on the day before the election for get-out-the-vote robocalls and texts, so a lot of people were hearing about her leading up to Tuesday, and people felt like she stuck to conservative principles important to them, like her anti-abortion stance and being outspoken against illegal immigration. Now, Norman falls along the same lines in those regards.
7: Mm-hmm.
8: Nobody I talked to mentioned her recent debate performance where she said she was not that informed on national security. After being asked about Taiwan and the South China Sea, a lot of South Carolinians were really focused on issues specifically pertaining to South Carolina. And of course, for some people, it was her connection to Lindsey Graham. He essentially raised her after their parents died, and some voters I talked to really took that story to heart.
7: Yeah, so you're telling me, I think this is bottom line, a story of name brands, one of the names being Graham, but the other name being Trump. What does this say about the power of the Trump endorsement?
8: Well, to get there, we have to go back a couple months. So the candidate he first backed in the GOP gubernatorial runoff back in June lost. He actually ended up endorsing both candidates for governor shortly before that election. So now with Graham's win, he's taken some credit. He essentially cultivated her campaign. He called her and encouraged her to run. And we're seeing this in other places, too. We're seeing this in Oklahoma. Mike Mazzei, the Republican candidate for governor who Trump backed, he won the primary there by a very close margin and will be on the ballot. He'll face Democratic nominee Oklahoma House Minority Leader Cindy Munson. And it's a big victory for Trump here in the state, especially when leading up to Tuesday, polls hadn't really been released and nobody really knew how this race was going to go. It's a big victory for him.
7: Okay. South Carolina Public Radio's Luis Alfredo Garcia in Columbia, South Carolina. Thank you so much. Appreciate it.
8: Thank you.
6: The social media company Meta and the state suing it have agreed to a proposed settlement that would end a landmark child safety lawsuit. That settlement would require the parent company of Facebook and Instagram to pay $17 billion in penalties and to make changes to how its platforms operate. NPR's John Ruich has been following the trial, and he has the latest. Good morning, John.
10: Good morning.
6: This trial was scheduled to go another 5 weeks, but it looks like it might not go on that long.
10: Yeah, California, Colorado, New Jersey, and Kentucky had alleged that Meta designed Facebook and Instagram to be addictive to kids and that the company knew about risk to those users and hid that information from the public. They also alleged that Meta had violated a federal law against collecting data about kids under 13. Now there appears to be a settlement in the offing. Here's California Attorney General Rob Bonta.
11: Today, we've secured a settlement with Meta that will make social media less dangerous for our kids and make a world of a difference for children and their families.
10: So here's what his office says is in the proposed agreement. Meta will pay $17 billion to the states over 10 years. It will also change the way that its platforms work. There will be a daily time limit of 2 hours for users under 18 and a nighttime block, both of which can only be lifted by a parent. Minors will not see how many likes or reactions their posts get. Meta will put in place measures to identify and remove kids under 13 from its platforms, and it'll bring in an independent auditor, and it will be barred from making deceptive statements about its safety features. Now, I've reached out to Meta for a comment. This news just broke, but in court, the company denied the allegations.
6: Okay, so this $17 billion, put that into context for us, $17 billion over 10 years. Is that a lot for a social media giant like Meta?
10: Meta makes a ton of money. This is much bigger, though, than the penalties in previous lawsuits, but it's not as big as what it could have been. An initial estimate of potential penalties went as high as $1.4 trillion. But this case wasn't only about the money. You know, one thing experts said this trial would do and arguably has done is give the public a peek into what Meta knew about how its products could harm young users. It's part of a wave of cases against social media companies that some have compared to the lawsuits against cigarette makers in the 1990s, which changed their behavior and public opinion around smoking.
6: John, you've been in the courtroom throughout this trial. So tell us more about the testimony that has come out in the course of it.
10: Yeah, the trial kicked off in Oakland, California last week. Key testimony came from insiders who worked at Meta, including a whistleblower named Arturo Bejar. He testified that the company's culture was obsessed with increasing user numbers, and Meta's internal studies showed that young users were exposed to harmful experiences at much higher rates than the company acknowledged publicly. The states brought Instagram head Adam Mosseri to the stand and questioned him about the effectiveness of some of the features that they had added to Instagram to try to keep teens from using it too much. They accused Mosseri of publicly touting the use of one of those safety features called Take a Break, which is a feature that nudged kids to close the app. The reality was that it had very, very limited uptake by teens.
6: So what comes next?
10: The judge in the case has to approve the settlement for it to take effect. There are thousands of lawsuits against social media companies related to what some consider to be a youth mental health crisis, though. These have been brought by individuals, school districts, states. This case is one of several bellwethers that were meant to test some of the arguments against the companies. So a settlement likely changes the landscape pretty dramatically.
6: That is NPR's John Ruich. John, thank you.
10: You bet.

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1: And this is Morning Edition on this Wednesday on 89.1 WEMU, your community NPR station. I'm Josh Hakala. Stick around. We will take a closer look at some studies about the impact of the recent Canadian wildfires on our local community. That's on Issues of the Environment, coming up in about 6 minutes.
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1: And taking a look at the roadways in Washtenaw County, we've got some slow-moving traffic from westbound I-94 at Michigan Avenue all the way through to State Street. Pretty slow going there. Also, northbound US 23 around Geddes is where the slowdowns begin there. No incidents out there, but we've just got some slow traffic. 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It's just $100 a month, and thank you so much. Taking a look at the weather forecast for today, partly sunny with a chance of afternoon showers and thunderstorms after about 5 p.m. or so. Breezy with some gusty winds, highs in the low 80s. Tonight, partly cloudy with a chance of showers and thunderstorms, overnight lows in the low 60s.
3: Good morning, I'm Steve Inskeep. 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Around 22,000 people will chuck tomatoes at each other and paint the town red. People fly in from all over the world for this. No winner, no prize. When it's over, contestants can clean up and sit down to a meal. 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It's Morning Edition.
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3: 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I'm Steve Inskeep.
5: And I'm Michelle Martin. Good morning. With the start of the academic year, several schools in Georgia, Florida, and Colorado are testing out new safety devices, drones. They're designed to confront a school shooter before police arrive. The drones can deploy strobe lights, sirens, and pepper gel. They can break windows, and as a last resort, they can ram into a threat.
6: The drones live in boxes that look like air conditioning boxes up near the ceiling, similar to the sprinkler system.
5: That's Justin Marston. He's CEO of Mithril Defense, which makes the Campus Guardian Angel drone system for schools.
6: And they only come out when a teacher or member of staff has said that there's an imminent threat to life. And then they're flown by our elite drone pilots who are based in Austin under the direction of our tactical teams.
5: Marston says drones can move faster than a human officer on site can and take greater risks. And he says schools will provide his team with live security camera footage, which they'll use to support officers responding to the scene in real time.
6: And we talk to them through an earpiece so they know what they're walking into. And we want to degrade that shooter as much as possible to minimize the chance that an officer makes a mistake in the heat of the moment.
5: To help us assess this technology, we called Kenneth Trump. He's president of the consulting group National School Safety and Security Services. He has a doctorate in education and a long background in school security. And for the record, he's not related to the president. I asked Mr. Trump what he thinks of drones in schools.
7: It's well intended, but I'm concerned that it's not well thought out for a pre-K through 12 education system. The best school security systems walk the hallways, know the kids, and can make decisions in real time. The bottom line is schools are not battlefields.
5: Hmm. What I really think I hear you saying is that relationships are actually the most important school safety device, the relationships between the kids and the adults and the kids and each other.
7: That's absolutely accurate. $1 million spent on technology won't compensate for weak supervision, a lack of connectedness and relationships with kids, limited support services for kids, or the inability to intervene directly on site to prevent an incident before it escalates to violence.
5: To that end, like a board member of a Colorado school that is implementing the drones told the Colorado Sun that they're meant to bridge that gap before the cops get there. What about that argument?
7: I understand the intention, but nothing beats the human on the front lines. A school resource officer is in our schools, and there's no guarantee that this is going to work beyond demonstrations, and the potential unintended consequences are really too great.
5: Do you see a tendency on the part of schools to try to lean into technology as a solution to what you are identifying as relationship problems?
7: Absolutely. And that often results in target hardening. There's a role for some technology, and certainly. But what's happened now is this is an industry that's multi-billion with a B dollars a year. Administrators are bombarded with all this marketing of promises that many times are questionable. But if we had a solution, we wouldn't be having this conversation now, because this complex, wicked problem would have been solved decades ago.
5: That's Kenneth Trump of the consulting group National School Safety and Security Services. For his part, CEO Justin Marston notes that Campus Guardian Angel has been tested in joint exercises with a Texas school district and the FBI.
6: Whenever we've done a demonstration with law enforcement, every one of the officers who has seen this live would absolutely want drones as their wingmen.
5: And one day he sees potential for the drones to expand beyond schools, saying they can help, quote, anywhere there's a mass gathering, unquote. This is NPR News.
0: This is 89.1 WEMU. From beautiful summer days along the Huron River to neighborhood parks and backyard barbecues, spending time outdoors is one of the great joys of living in Washtenaw County. But this summer, many of us found ourselves looking outside in an orange haze and wondering whether it was safe to even step outside. Smoke from massive Canadian wildfires drifted hundreds of miles into southeast Michigan, producing some of the worst air quality our region has ever recorded. Emergency rooms saw increases in respiratory illness, air quality monitors reached levels that many experts had never seen before, and suddenly terms like PM 2.5 and AQI became part of our everyday conversations. Why are these smoke events becoming more common? And perhaps more importantly, what can each of us do to protect ourselves and our families? This is Issues of the Environment, and I'm your host, Rebecca Warren. Today, I'm joined by Dr. Stuart Batterman, Professor Emeritus of Environmental Health and Sciences and Global Public Health at the University of Michigan School of Public Health. Dr. Batterman has spent decades studying the relationship between our environment and our health. Dr. Batterman, thank you so much for joining us this morning.
8: I'm very happy to be here.
0: Many of us experienced poor air quality before, but something about this recent event felt entirely different. Air quality readings around Ann Arbor climbed above 400 on the air quality index, while some monitors in the Detroit area reached levels never before recorded in Michigan. Can you help us understand what made this smoke event so extraordinary?
8: That's absolutely right. Our air quality levels reached pretty much unprecedented levels, and it occurred over a large area, not just southeast Michigan, but in fact across much of the upper Midwest. This smoke came from relatively distant fires in Minnesota and Alberta and Ontario. That smoke, when it travels here, undergoes some reactions and some chemical processing in the atmosphere. But basically, when it comes to Michigan, it's at a size which penetrates deep into our lungs. It avoids our filters pretty effectively, so it goes right through them. And so we had really high levels of these small particles that reach down deep into your lungs and can cause a number of different health impacts. On top of that, it lasted a couple of days. And so ideas of things like sheltering in place, going into a building, trying to get into a clean space, are less effective when the pollution is prolonged. So this kind of problem can result in a number of health symptoms, and we know quite a lot about air pollution and the effects that it has. And essentially, you know, it's a thing that we really need to take steps to mitigate, to minimize the adverse health impacts, particularly for susceptible populations.
9: When those air quality index levels reach that high, what is actually even in the air that we're breathing? You mentioned some things about the particulates, and we've heard the term PM2.5, which sounds very technical, but seems like something we should all start to understand. Can you explain what that is and why these microscopic particles pose such serious health risks?
8: Sure. So PM is a name for particulate matter. This is essentially just particles. They could be droplets, they could be pollen, they could be dust, they could be combustion particles, they could be diesel exhaust. This all falls into the category of what we call particulate matter. We group the particulate matter into different size categories. And since for about 15 years now, we've been controlling and monitoring particulate matter called PM2.5, which are particles that have a diameter less than 2.5 microns. This is microscopic. You can't see these particles. We can make comparisons. For example, if you take typical human hair, it's about 40 to 60 microns. So you can imagine the diameter of hair is on the order of 10 times more than these particles. So they're really tiny. You can't see them, but you inhale them. And during a fire event, you could inhale well over 1 million of these small particles in every single breath that you take. And these particles go down through your nose and your bronchi, and they reach the deepest parts of your lung, and that's why they're so dangerous.
9: I'm Rebecca Warren, and you're listening to Issues of the Environment on 89.1 WEMU. Today, we're talking with Dr. Stuart Batterman from the University of Michigan School of Public Health about Canadian wildfire smoke, air quality, and protecting our health in a changing climate. Dr. Batterman, you're telling us about the type of measurement that you can do, this PM2.5, but wildfire smoke isn't simply made up of soot and ash. Researchers continue to discover that smoke plumes can transport billions of microscopic bacteria and fungal spores over enormous distances, sometimes hundreds or even thousands of miles from the fire itself. Can you talk to us about what else is in the smoke that we should be aware of?
8: Well, you're right. There are a number of different components in the smoke, and there's also gases as well, things like nitrogen oxides. And one of the interesting aspects of wildfire events is that they can increase levels of other pollutants besides particulate matter. Ozone is the best example, and this is actually a bit problematic because Southeast Michigan experiences high levels of ozone on many days during the warmer periods because of the way ozone is formed. And the smoke events make it worse, and our regulatory structure considers these to be exceptional events and excludes them from the regulatory process. It's a bit of an aside from the main problem associated with wildfire smoke, which is particulate matter. This is the pollutant that we care most about because its health effects are best understood, and the concentrations of particulate matter are much higher than normal. Although you're absolutely right, there are other pollutants associated with wildfire smoke that can be hazardous.
9: Your research also seems to underscore a particularly dangerous phenomenon, the compounding threat of heat and smoke, and this combination of high temperatures and poor air quality, which significantly can intensify the discomfort and health risks, particularly for those who have pre-existing conditions or are vulnerable. Can you tell our listeners a little bit about that, the combination of both these high heat days and also these particulates in the air?
8: You know, we're particularly concerned about outside workers who are exposed to wildfire smoke and have a lot of thermal stress and Sadly, we don't have many laws that require farm workers and construction workers and so forth to get breaks and have cooling centers and clear air centers. We're also very concerned about folks who don't have air conditioning and filtration in their homes, which can help mitigate, the heat and the particulate and other pollutants as well. And so these folks can be particularly exposed, and, you know, we're really concerned about those folks. There are others that are susceptible to fire events, folks that have pre-existing disease like asthma, young children, pregnant women, older adults. All of these folks are more sensitive to having breathing difficulties, chronic lung disease, exacerbated emergency department visits, hospital admissions, and so forth due to respiratory and cardiovascular problems. So, you know, it really affects a lot of folks. There are things that we can do about it. There are sort of short-term, mid-term, long-term actions that can be done. But in the short term, you need to try to avoid exposure to smoke, wear an N95 type of respirator, stay indoors somewhere that's cool, that has filtered air, and that's what you can do in the short term.
9: You recently helped evaluate a remarkably affordable solution, a homemade air purifier built with a box fan and a MERV 13 furnace filter. Can you explain why that works?
8: Sure. That's a really important point. You know, most of us in Michigan live in homes that were have furnace systems. We call them heating, ventilation, air conditioning systems. You have a blower, you have a furnace filter. These filters, when the homes were built, were very coarse fiberglass things. You could see through them. They might capture butterflies and things like that, but they'll do nothing for these tiny particles. In most cases, if you have a furnace filter, you can upgrade that to something called a MERV 13. This is a rating system which is based on how effectively it works at removing particles. These can be drop-in replacements. They're much better than the fiberglass filter. They're much better than the sort of default MERV 8 filter, and they can remove a good chunk of the PM2.5. Now, if you live in a home without a furnace, if you have radiators or electric heating, something like that, you can put an air purifier. It's not going to do the whole house, but it will do a space, and it will be pretty effective. My assessment of typical homes is that this will reduce pollutant levels by about 2 to 3 times. By the way, the same thing applies in your car. You can put in a cabin air filter, which is a more efficient one that can provide about the same advantage if you find yourself on the road a lot.
9: Dr. Baderman, thank you for helping us better understand what happened during this recent smoke event and for sharing practical steps that we can all take to protect ourselves and our health. For more information on our conversation today, visit our website at WEMU.org. Issues of the Environment is produced in partnership with the Office of the Washtenaw County Water Resources Commissioner, and you hear it here every Wednesday. I'm Rebecca Warren, and this is your community NPR station, 89.1 WEMU, Ypsilanti.
10: Live from NPR News in Washington, I'm Windsor Johnston. Tech giant Meta has reached a settlement with a coalition of states over allegations that Facebook and Instagram harmed young users and misled the public about those risks. The case also accused the company of improperly collecting children's personal data. Under the settlement, Meta will have to pay $17 billion. The agreement was reached during trial in federal court led by the state of California. Stocks on Wall Street opened higher this morning as the Commerce Department reported sticky inflation. NPR's Scott Horsley reports the Dow Jones Industrial Average was up about 11 points in early trading.
11: Consumer prices in July were up 3.7% from a year ago, according to the Commerce Department's inflation yardstick, which is closely tracked by the Federal Reserve. That's the same annual rate of price hikes as the month before. Prices rose 0.2% between June and July, and personal spending rose rose by a similar amount. Personal income rose a little faster during the month, so people were able to sock a little more money away. The personal savings rate rose to 3%, which is the highest it's been since April. The chipmaker NVIDIA is set to report quarterly earnings later today after the market closes. NVIDIA is considered a bellwether of the artificial intelligence boom. Scott Horsley, NPR News, Washington.
10: The Trump administration is preparing to revoke the business and tourism visas of up to 200,000 people who have applied for asylum in the U.S. NPR's Sergio Martinez-Beltran has more on the new policy.
12: Tom Pigott, a spokesperson for the State Department, says getting a visa to later seek asylum is fraud. And that's because people applying for a tourist visa have to say why they're coming to the U.S. And the government is arguing that if the person did not tell the immigration officer they were planning on claiming asylum, they have essentially lied. And that's enough to revoke a visa.
10: NPR Sergio Martinez-Beltran. President Trump's Board of Peace is criticizing a recent series of Israeli attacks in Gaza. NPR's Daniel Estrin reports.
13: The Israeli military has been blowing up Hamas weapons storage facilities in Gaza and carrying out targeted killings of Palestinians accused of taking part in the October 7th, 2023 attacks on Israel. The Board of Peace told Israel it opposes striking weapons depots because it disrupts efforts for Hamas to hand over weapons. The U.S.-backed board also said it objects to Israeli military action in Gaza beyond responding to genuine and imminent threats. That's according to an official with the Board of Peace not authorized to speak publicly. In Jerusalem, Israel has seized a facility run by the UN Agency for Palestinian Refugees, which Israel has banned from operating in Jerusalem. The move was condemned by the UN's Mideast Peace Coordinator. Daniel Estrin, NPR News, Tel Aviv.
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15: Next time on the Sunday Best, more from Detroiter vibraphonist and pianist Terry Pollard. We'll hear Terry recording in Hollywood with her band and in New York City alongside vibraphonist Terry Gibbs. Plus, we've got Duke Ellington in 1945 and Peggy Lee with Four of a Kind. It all starts Sunday morning, 10 a.m. only on 89.1 WEMU.

Well, well, good morning to you. The time is now 10.05 a.m. and the temperature is 69 degrees here at the Timko Broadcast Center at Halley Library on the campus of Eastern Michigan University. You are tuned in to 89.1 Jazz. My name is Jeremy Baldwin, your host. So great to be here. Hope your morning is going well so far. It's a big birthday day here. It's Branford Marsalis' birthday, so we have a series of tracks from throughout his career to play for you today on the program. But it's also the birthday of Jimmy Rushing, the great blues jazz singer. Kind of crossed that line between the genres when the line wasn't maybe so thick as it is today in the 21st century. James Andrew Rushing, born August 26, 1901 in Oklahoma City, Oklahoma, died in 1972 at 72 years old. I mean, at 70 years old. They called him Mr. 5x5 because he was just about as wide as he was tall, I think, is why they called him that. Maybe most famous for playing in Count Basie's band. But here he is with Dave Brubeck and the quartet. In 1960, the Brubeck and Rushing album on Columbia Records. Dave Brubeck and Jimmy Rushing. There'll be some changes made here on 89.1 Jazz.

Hot dog, 89.1 Jazz here on 89.1 WEMU. Jeremy Baldwin here with you on this Wednesday morning. Feeling good here already, paying tribute to the great Jimmy Rushing, born on this day in 1901, finishing up with a contemporary recording just out from vocalist Faye Carroll. Her second double album of the year called Faye Sings the Blues on Get Down Records. That's a version of the Pete Johnson thing, Roll 'em Pete from Faye Carroll. A tune that Jimmy Rushing did cover back in the day, and Pete Johnson and Jimmy did play together. It seemed to fit together, and some great brand new music from Faye Carroll right there, Roll 'em Pete. Then before that, Jimmy Rushing from a solo release from 1958 and a tune called Boogie Woogie that I believe he did with Count Basie back in the day. For that, another one from 1958 called Sent for You Yesterday. I know he did that one with Count Basie, done here in a solo version. And we began with a track from a very cool collaborative LP from 1960 called Brubeck and Rushing, the Dave Brubeck Quartet with Jimmy Rushing on the vocals from 1960. There'll Be Some Changes Made is the way that we kicked off 89.1 Jazz for this morning. And we got some Branford Marsalis birthday music coming up in just a little while as well. They share a birthday. Funding for WEMU programs comes from you, our listeners. 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That's WEMU.org. Let's go way back to the 30s. 1936, the Harlem Hamfats here with kind of a theme song called The Hamfat Swing here on 89.1 Jazz.

school starting soon, kids. So before you hit the books, why not catch a good movie first? I'm Matt Hobson. Join me and Marquee Arts' own Tara Callaghan as we chat about all things movies, including the 2026 Sundance Film Festival short film tour that's making a stop at the Michigan Theater. All that and more on the next Cinema Chat, Thursday morning at 7:49 and 9:49, right here on 89.1 WEMU.

89.1 Jazz here on 89.1 WEMU. Some older music there with one newer one stuck in the middle. That was Sidney Bechet, in this case playing the alto saxophone, way back in 1939 in his beautiful, I don't know, there's a lot of good versions of Summertime, but that one is right up there near the top for me anyway. Summertime from Sidney Bechet. And I'll tell you what, as we sit here on August the 26th and you hear Summertime, you start to get a little wistful for those days gone by. And we know what's coming, all those back to school pictures. You know, summer's just about ready to wrap up here. Labor Day weekend coming up soon. Right before Sidney Bechet, we heard Louis Armstrong from 1928 and the West End Blues. Some early jazz for you right there from Louis. And then we put some 21st century music right in the middle there from the great New Orleans outfit, Tuba Skinny, from their album of all original material called Magnolia Stroll from the year 2023, and a tune written by Shea Cohn, their clarinet player, Trickster's Rag from Tuba Skinny. And we began back in the 30s again, 1936, the Harlem Hamfats with their theme music, the Ham Fat Swing, here on 89.1 Jazz. Jeremy Baldwin here with you this morning. Let's see what's going on with the weather out there. Pretty nice day, it looks like. There is a chance of showers and thunderstorms, but not until after 5 p.m. today. Otherwise, mostly sunny with a high near 82 degrees tonight. Showers and thunderstorms are likely, partly cloudy skies otherwise, with a low around 61. Thursday, mostly sunny with a high near 82, and Friday, sunny with a high near 80 degrees. Right now, in Manchester, it's 72. In Brighton, it's 70. In Ann Arbor, it's 71. And here, at the studios of 89.1 WEMU, on the gorgeous campus of Eastern Michigan University, it is 71 degrees out there. Well, as I mentioned earlier, not only is it the birthday of vocalist Jimmy Rushing, it is the birthday of saxophonist Branford Marsalis, born on this day in 1960. That makes him, if I did my math right, 66 years old. Branford, born in Brobridge, Louisiana, but grew up in New Orleans. Of course, his dad, the patriarch of the Marsalis musical family, Ellis Marsalis. He has several brothers who are famous musicians as well. You might know Branford, if for nothing else, for leading the Tonight Show band for a while there. Also known for playing with people like Sting and the Grateful Dead, and I mean just about everybody out there, but always putting out amazing work, challenging work, interesting, different work, and still going strong. So let's pay tribute to Branford. We'll play a few of his tunes today, but let's start off with one from 2012. This is from an album. Branford's going to get me in trouble, and I get in enough trouble as it is. This is called 4MFs Playing Tunes. 4MFs Playing Tunes from the Branford Marsalis Quartet. This one written by Joey Calderazzo, his longtime piano player. It's called The Mighty Sword. Happy birthday, Branford Marsalis.

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89.1 Jazz here on 89.1 WEMU. Some live music from pianist Mike LaDonne from the album Five Live, recorded in October of 2007 at the Smoke Jazz Club in New York City. You can find this on Savant Records. That was a version of Dizzy Gillespie's Manteca from Mike LaDonne. Right before that, Branford Marcellus and his quartet featuring Joey Calderazzo on the piano, doing one that Joey wrote called The Mighty Sword from the album 4MFs, playing tunes from 2012 from Branford Marcellus and the quartet. Branford celebrating a birthday today, born on this day in 1960. He is 66 years old. We have more Branford Marcellus music coming up later today on 89.1 Jazz. We have an NPR News update in the meantime coming up at 11 o'clock. I'm back with more music after that. We'll play one here from Snorre Kirk, great drummer out of Denmark. This is called Bring Me Home.

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1: Live from NPR News in Washington, I'm Windsor Johnston. Meta has reached a settlement with a coalition of states and some U.S. jurisdictions over its social media platforms. They accuse the tech giant of making Facebook and Instagram addictive for children and misleading the public about the risks to young users. NPR's John Brewich reports.
2: According to the proposed settlement, the owner of Facebook and Instagram would pay up to $17 billion to the states over the coming 10 years. The money would be used for things like after-school programs, public health advertising, and youth mental health programs. Meta also agreed to change features on its platforms to make them safer for minors. The changes include a two-hour time limit and a nighttime block for kids under 18. Minors also won't see how many likes they get and won't be able to use certain beauty filters, and Meta will take on an independent auditor. The settlement is subject to the approval of the judge in the case, but if it moves forward, it could change the landscape around a wave of lawsuits against social media companies. John Ruwich, NPR News.
1: President Trump has confirmed that CIA Director John Ratcliffe recently traveled to Russia. Trump addressed recent news reports to that effect, but gave almost no details on what Ratcliffe did on the trip. NPR's Danielle Kurtzleben has more.
3: Speaking on the Glenn Beck program, Trump downplayed the significance of Ratcliffe's trip.
4: He's there, you know, very sort of semi-routine. I hate to disappoint people. We would like to see the war with Ukraine end.
3: Kremlin spokesperson Dmitry Peskov has said the meeting was strictly between security services and that Ratcliffe did not meet with President Vladimir Putin. Russia's war in Ukraine is now 4.5 years old. Before taking office, Trump repeatedly said he could end the war within one day. However, repeated White House attempts to help create a peace agreement have failed. Danielle Kurtzleben, NPR News.
1: Iran is detailing a proposed agreement to temporarily reopen the Strait of Hormuz. NPR's Adil Al-Shalchi reports Tehran has blockaded the key waterway for 6 months, causing major disruptions to global oil supplies.
5: Iran's Deputy Foreign Minister Qasem Qaribabadi said that the proposed framework to temporarily reopen the Strait of Hormuz did not mean that the waterway would immediately open. In an interview published on Iranian state media, he called the strait a matter of Iran's national security and said that, quote, fundamental changes must be made in the entry and exit routes. Qaribabadi said that in the proposed agreement, vessels would enter through Iranian waters and exit through Omani waters. He called it a, quote, round-trip highway. He said that this route would be temporary and that Iran and Oman will negotiate a more permanent route within 30 to 60 days. Hadil Al-Shalchi, NPR News, Istanbul.
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Good morning once again. The time is now 11:05 a.m. and the temperature sitting at 73 degrees. Here at the studios of 89.1 WEMU, your community NPR station. Jeremy Baldwin back with you, your host here until 12 o'clock. After that, we'll have another NPR News update. Then John Bomarito in today, guest hosting on the Soul Break for 2 hours. And today, John is going to look at the musical year of 1971. That was a pretty good year for music. So I'm looking forward to John Bomarito guest hosting the Soul Break coming up in about an hour from now. In the meantime, here on 89.1 Jazz, we're going to continue to celebrate the birthday of saxophonist, bandleader, Branford Marsalis, born on this day in 1960. He's 66 years old. Let's go right now to Branford's most recent album called Belonging, which is also the title of a 1974 Keith Jarrett album. And Branford decided he would cover the album in full for his record in 2025. So this is Keith Jarrett's tune, Long As You're Living Yours, from Branford Marsalis. Happy birthday, Branford.

99.1 Jazz here on 89.1 WEMU. That is Chicago-based keyboardist Ben Patterson with one T from his album Cooking in the Couve from 2024 on Cellar Music, and a version of the Bobby Timmons thing called This Here from Ben Patterson. At the piano there, Ben will be coming to town to the Blue Llama Jazz Club with his organ trio. So you get to hear him playing some organ this coming Saturday, August the 29th, for two shows at the Blue Llama Jazz Club. And his trio is going to feature Randy Napoleon as well. 7 and 9 p.m. this Saturday, August 29th, at the Blue Llama with Ben Patterson and the trio. For that, Branford Marsalis and his band. Branford celebrating his birthday today, 66 years old. From their album Belonging, a full album cover of Keith Jarrett's 1974 album, we heard Long As You Know You're 24 on Cellar Music, and a version of the Bobby Timmons thing called This Here from Ben Patterson. At the piano there, Ben will be coming to town to the Blue Llama Jazz Club with his organ trio. So you get to hear him playing some organ this coming Saturday, August the 29th, for two shows at the Blue Llama Jazz Club. And his trio is going to feature Randy

It's 1974 album. We heard Long As You Know You're Living Yours, written by Keith Jarrett, performed here by Branford Marsalis. Coming up this afternoon on the afternoon side of 89.1 Jazz, we'll have even more Branford Marsalis birthday music for you. Stay tuned for that. Funding for WEMU programs comes from you, our listeners, and from the Detroit Jazz Festival. 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Looking forward to that. Let's just jump into more music here. Here's some Michigan music from Paul Keller and the Orchestra, their latest album, the excellent release called Thank You Notes, the music of Greg Hill. Here's Paul Keller and the band with Cadillac Club here on 89.1 Jazz.

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At 1 p.m., Daniel Long focuses on the 50s and 60s jazz on the Grooveyard. 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Then get on Joe Tavoni's Big City Blues Cruise at 5 p.m. More information about the Sunday lineup is under the Programs tab at WEMU.org.

89.1 Jazz here on 89.1 WEMU. That is the latest release from last year from the piano player Sean Mason. One called A Breath of Fresh Air and the tune Bone Back from young piano player Sean Mason. For that, young trombone player Andrew Kim, a product of the MSU jazz program from his debut as a leader called Lineage, just out on Origin Records. It's a J.J. Johnson tune called Cube Steak from Andrew Kim. This album produced by Michael Dees, one of his mentors there at MSU. And we began with some Michigan music from Paul Keller and the orchestra. Their new one is called Thank You Notes, the music of Greg Hill. All Greg Hill compositions or co-compositions on this one, including the one we heard, Cadillac Club. That's the Paul Keller Orchestra from right here in southeastern Michigan. Hey, Jeremy Baldwin here with you. 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Pretty nice today, but a chance of showers and thunderstorms later, mainly after 5 o'clock. Mostly sunny otherwise with a high near 82. Tonight, showers and thunderstorms are likely with partly cloudy skies and a low down to 61. Tomorrow, mostly sunny with a high near 82, and Friday, sunny with a high near 80 degrees. Currently here at the studios of 89.1 WEMU in Ypsilanti, 75 degrees. 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Hope to see you down there at the Detroit Jazz Festival. Speaking of which, I want to play a track here from the man who is the artist in residence at this year's Detroit Jazz Festival, talking about Joe Lovano, originally from Cleveland, Ohio. Been on the scene for decades, and he has been honored with becoming the artist in residence this year, which means he's going to play quite a few shows, and of course, you never know where he's going to pop up either. Joe's going to be playing with his Paramount Quartet, including Julian Lage, on Friday night, the opening night, September the 5th at 9:15. He's going to be playing with Dave Douglas and their quintet on Sunday, September the 6th at 7 p.m. He's going to be playing as part of the special Coltrane 100 Centennial Celebration. That's on Monday, September 7th at 6 p.m. And like I said, you just never know where an artist in residence might pop up over the entire weekend. So head down and find out. Let's hear Joe Lovano from the year 2000, his Blue Note release called 52nd Street Themes. This tune is simply entitled Deal. Joe Lovano here on 89.1 Jazz.

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And you are listening to 89.1 Jazz with me, your host, Jeremy Baldwin. Thanks for tuning in today. I really appreciate it. We just heard from the great New Orleans drummer and bandleader, Herlin Riley, his New Direction album from 2016 on Mack Avenue Records out of Detroit. A tune called The Harlem Shuffle. No, not the old R&B thing. This is an original tune written by Emmett Cohen, who's also playing piano on this tape. Harlem Shuffle from Herlin Riley. Right before that, saxophonist Joe Lovano from his 2000 Blue Note release, 52nd Street Themes, and the tune was Deal from Joe Lovano, who is the artist in residence at this year's Detroit Jazz Festival over Labor Day weekend, playing at least three shows down there. So if you go down, you got a good chance of seeing some Joe Lovano music, and that is a good thing. Hey, it's almost 12 noon here, which means it's almost time for an NPR news update. And then John Bomarito coming in, sitting in for Wendy Wright on the Soul Break. And he is going to be looking at the year 1971. Lots of good music to choose from for that year. So stay tuned for that and a whole lot more. I'll take you up to that with one from Junior Mance, 1962. This is called Tin Tin Dale by Dizzy Gillespie.

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1: Live from NPR News, I'm Lakshmi Singh. Meta has reached a settlement with a large consortium of states to resolve a lawsuit that alleged social media platforms, which include Instagram and Facebook, were intentionally designed to get teenagers and children addicted. At its trial in California, Meta denied the allegations. But NPR's John Ruich reports the tech giant still agreed to pay billions in penalties to resolve the landmark case.
2: Meta will pay $17 billion to the states over 10 years. It will also change the way that its platforms work. There will be a daily time limit of 2 hours for users under 18 and a nighttime block, both of which can only be lifted by a parent. Minors will not see how many likes or reactions their posts get. Meta will put in place measures to identify and remove kids under 13 from its platforms, and it'll bring in an independent auditor, and it will be barred from making deceptive statements about its safety features.
1: NPR's John Ruich reporting. The Justice Department is suing a municipal court in Columbus, Ohio, over a policy that bars federal immigration arrests at or near the county courthouse. NPR's Carrie Johnson reports on the Trump administration's most recent actions to enforce hardline immigration policies.
3: The Justice Department says taking people into custody at courthouses is safer for federal officers and the public. DOJ is suing the court in Franklin County, Ohio, over a policy that forbids immigration arrests of people attending court proceedings or conducting other lawful business. The new lawsuit says the federal government has, quote, exclusive authority to establish uniform rules on immigration. A spokeswoman for the court in Franklin County says it won't comment on pending litigation. The Trump administration has sued other states, including Connecticut, New York, and New Jersey, for allegedly thwarting federal immigration enforcement. Carrie Johnson, NPR News.
1: President Trump's pressing world leaders to join him in economically isolating Iran. But U.S. allies in the Gulf are not all rushing to embrace the White House's new Operation Economic Outcast. NPR's Aya Batrawi has the latest.
4: The United Arab Emirates joined Trump's pressure campaign, announcing last week it was cutting off all economic and trade ties with Iran. It was one of Iran's top global trade partners. For its part, Saudi Arabia's long-backed economic pressure over military escalation to deal with Iran. But Qatar, which shares a massive underwater gas reserve with Iran, is expressing reservations after the latest raft of U.S. sanctions. Although Qatar was hit hard by Iran during the war and hosted the largest number of U.S. troops in the region, it's calling for a return to negotiations, not further escalation. Meanwhile, the foreign minister of Oman visited Iran this week. The two countries, which border the Strait of Hormuz, say they're discussing a plan that could temporarily reopen the waterway to ships. Aya Batrawi, NPR News, Dubai.
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6: Good afternoon. I'm John Bomarito. Welcome to another edition of The Soul Break. We do The Soul Break every Wednesday from noon to 2, visiting the Motown and the Stax and all that that great era. Today is a slightly different version of The Soul Break, only because I've decided to focus on the year 1971 for the entire show. And if you stick around for the whole show, you will meet the Brothers Harrington, who are putting on a show in Canton at the Village Theater that focuses on that year. Why that year? I'm going to ask them. Meanwhile, this is the first track we're going to hear from 1971, Wilson Pickett's Don't Knock My Love on The Soul Break on 89.1 WEMU.

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Temptations 1971 hit Just My Imagination was in the set as well, and Wilson Pickett's Don't Knock My Love. 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Roadways looking clear right now, no incidents to speak of in the immediate listening area. Sky's looking pretty good out there as well, a few clouds, 69 degrees on our way to 82, 82 and mostly sunny on Thursday, 80 and sunny on Friday, sunny again on Saturday with 82, and partly sunny on Sunday, 87 degrees for the high that day. Our look at 1971 continues with the Persuaders and a song that, well, I'll admit that I first heard from the Pretenders, Thin Line Between Love and Hate.

89.1 WEMU. I'm John Bomarito with The Soul Break and a couple from Aretha Franklin, both released in the year 1971. The focus of today's show, Rocksteady and Daydreaming. And we started off that three-song set with The Persuaders, Thin Line Between Love and Hate. Next hour on the program, I'm going to be joined by the Brothers Harrington, a local, well, obviously pair of brothers, who are putting on a show at the Canton Village Theater, and it focuses on the year 1971. However, it is not all R&B soul music that fits The Soul Break, but the year was pretty important, musically speaking. They'll talk about that and why they're putting on this show. And throughout today's program, you might actually hear some of the same songs that you would hear at that show, just incidentally, perhaps. We're going to continue this look at 1971 with Roberta Flack and Donny Hathaway's version of the Carole King track, You've Got a Friend, on The Soul Break.

Jeremy Baldwin here, host of the Roots Music Project on 89.1 WEMU. 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

89.1 WEMU, continuing this look at 1971 on The Soul Break. The year 1971 brought us the classic album from Marvin Gaye, What's Going On? That is Mercy, Mercy Me. Cleanup Woman came from Betty Wright's. Bill Withers' album, Just As I Am, included his take on Everybody's Talking. And You've Got a Friend, Roberta Flack and Downey Hathaway, starting off that long set of music. It's not too late to become a WEMU community champion. 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Just go to WEMU.org/donate and make your gift of $1,200 to become a community champion and receive these special benefits plus many others. Just $100 a month. Thank you. Roadway still looking free of incidents at this time. Always love saying that. Sky's looking pretty good. Up to 77 degrees on our way to 82. A chance of some thunderstorm activity sometime today. Showers likely this evening, and then just a slight chance in the overnight hours. Looking good the rest of the week. 82 and mostly sunny Thursday. 80 and sunny on Friday. 82 mostly sunny Saturday. And partly sunny on Sunday. 87 degrees. Well, can't just play one from this classic Marvin Gaye disc. How about Inner City Blues?

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Focusing today's program on the year 1971, one from Booker T and the MGs there. Also, Rare Earth's classic, I Just Want to Celebrate. The Undisputed Truth did Smiling Faces Sometimes, and Inner City Blues, Marvin Gaye, starting off the long set. I'm John Bomarito. I've got some special guests that will be joining me in the studio next hour. We're going to speak to the Brothers Harrington about an upcoming show they are presenting at the Village Theater in Cherry Hill in Canton. It's such a confusing name for a venue, but it's the Village Theater Cherry Hill Canton. It's going to be happening in October. We're going to close out this hour with one from Vince Jones, getting a little help from Bill Cosby. We'll forgive him for that. Hickey Bird.

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1: Live from NPR News, I'm Lakshmi Singh. Legendary stage, film, and television actor Tim Curry has died. The Los Angeles Police Department says officers responded to a call last night at the British actor's home in Los Angeles. Cause of death was not confirmed. Curry was known for a wide range of comedic, dramatic, and scary performances. Iconic roles included the evil clown Pennywise in Stephen King's It. But one of his most memorable is his portrayal of Dr. Frankenfurter in 1975's The Rocky Horror Picture Show.
2: Come up to the lab and see what's on the slab. I see you shiver with anticipation.
1: Curry starred as an extraterrestrial visitor who believed in fluid gender identities and sexual freedom. In a 2005 interview on Fresh Air with Terry Gross, Curry recalled how his character morphed since the 1973 London stage version, The Rocky Horror Show.
3: Originally, I played Frankenfurter as though he was German. He was Dr. Frankenfurter, and everything was very interesting and stupid. And then one day I heard a woman on a bus saying, "Do you have a house in town or a house in the country?" And I thought, yes, she should sound like the Queen.
1: Tim Curry was 80 years old. President Trump has confirmed that CIA Director John Ratcliffe recently traveled to Russia. Trump addressed recent news reports to that effect, but gave almost no details about the trip. More from NPR's Danielle Kurtzleben.
4: Speaking on the Glenn Beck program, Trump downplayed the significance of Ratcliffe's trip.
5: He's there, you know, very sort of semi-routine. I hate to disappoint people. We would like to see the war with Ukraine end.
4: Kremlin spokesperson Dmitry Peskov has said the meeting was strictly between security services and that Ratcliffe did not meet with President Vladimir Putin. Russia's war in Ukraine is now 4.5 years old. Before taking office, Trump repeatedly said he could end the war within one day. However, repeated White House attempts to help create a peace agreement have failed. Danielle Kurtzleben, NPR News.
1: The social media company Meta and the states suing it have agreed to a proposed settlement that would resolve a landmark federal child safety lawsuit, according to a statement from California Attorney General Rob Bonta. California, Colorado, Kentucky, and New Jersey represented a large consortium of states that alleged that Meta designed its apps, Facebook and Instagram, to be addictive to kids, knew about the risks those platforms pose, but hid that information from the public. In court, Meta has denied the allegations. From Washington, this is NPR News.
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9: 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Good afternoon and welcome to Hour 2 of The Soul Break. Today's show focusing on the year 1971, and shortly you'll learn exactly why I chose to do that. First, we're going to look at traffic and weather and play a track. Traffic looking good right now. Still no accidents on the roadways, which is always a pleasurable thing to say out loud. We're seeing a chance of thunderstorms in the area today, about a 30% chance of that activity at some point, mainly after 5 o'clock, they say. Showers likely this evening, 63 overnight, 82 for a high on Thursday. It's sunny also on Friday. Sunday, sunny and 80, mostly sunny Saturday, 82, and partly sunny on Sunday, 87. If any of that is wrong, I didn't create that out of my own head. I read that from a website. Current temperature is 77 degrees. We're going to start off this hour with a classic from King Floyd, and then we're going to talk to the Brothers Harrington in just a bit on The Soul Break.

0: Released in 1971, King Floyd and Groove Me on the Soul Break on 89.1 WEMU. 1971, pretty significant year for music, but I'm not entirely sure why my two guests, Michael and Billy Harrington, chose that year to highlight a concert. Welcome, guys. Welcome to WEMU.
1: Hi, John.
2: Hey, John.
1: Oh, my gosh.
0: If I had you like pan to the right into the left, it's Michael on the left and Billy on the right, but we don't have them that way. But anyway, great to have you here. This is a cool concept. You did it last year at the Canton Theater, the Village Theater. It's such a confusing theater name.
1: Yeah, they got a lot going on down there.
0: They do. It sold out last year.
1: It did.
0: This year, two shows.
1: We went for two. Going for two this year.
0: You guys are producing the show once again. Tell me about why you chose 1971 as a year to highlight.
1: Well, so I'm looking right, you know, diagonally at one of the many stacks of CDs over here at WEMU, and the year just seemed to be almost like it became laughable at every time we had a new recording or something we really dug, something new that came up. Man, I wonder when this came out. It was always 1971. So it just became this funny thing. Like, wow, this is from 71. This is from 71. So it really started with just a big playlist on iTunes that I had. You know, the old good iTunes where you could easily organize your music and you could make fake columns of this is the producer, this is the studio it was done at. So the year was obviously one of the first things that I started doing. But it just became a constant conversation at, you know, at parties coming up with playlists and stuff like that. So it just seemed like a magical year. So it's always been there ever since, I don't know, maybe I was in high school, Mike was in middle school or something like that.
0: Michael, are you the older or younger brother? Even though I know you guys, I don't know that fact about you guys.
2: Younger.
0: You're the younger brother.
2: 4 years apart.
0: You actually attended college here at Eastern Michigan.
2: Yeah, I am an EMU graduate. True EMU. Go Eagles.
0: Go Eagles. Oops.
2: I got my green hoodie on just for the occasion.
1: Oh, yeah.
2: You know?
1: Okay, there you go.
0: Just for the occasion, yeah. You guys have been playing with so many local bands that I've seen on stages for years, friends of mine, people that I just happen to make friends with after I see you guys playing with them. It's just the musicianship. I've experienced the musicianship of both of you separately and together quite a bit over the years. And I did not go last year to the show to see, but I have a ticket for this year. So I'm going to see what happens.
1: I was going to say we were going to get you one, but
0: thank you
1: for buying one.
0: I got one. I got one in that first week of sales. But
1: Thank you, John.
0: We'll get a little background on you guys in just a bit, but I want to play another track from 1971, one that they might hear performed at the show. This one's by the Jackson 5 on the Soul Break.

0: 89.1 WEMU, the Soul Break, Jackson 5, and their take on Never Can Say Goodbye. Joined by the Brothers Harrington today, and you might have heard the little intro that they're doing a show at the Village Theater in Canton, Cherry Hill, whatever the heck the theater's called. I'm sorry. I just can't get it right. There's too many words. Stephen Page of Bare Naked Ladies was there a couple years ago, and he was having so much fun with trying to say the name of the theater. It was kind of a riot, actually. Anyway, 1971, the year you're focusing on. Let's get a little background on each of you. Michael, we learned that you went to Eastern Michigan University, and you studied music here.
1: Yeah, I actually originally studied art for the first 3 years.
0: Okay.
1: And then I decided I didn't want to do that, so I switched to music.
2: Quick change.
1: I took a combo class with Mark Pappas, who, he doesn't work here anymore, but he was like the jazz, one of the jazz instructors, him and Babcock, Donald Babcock. But he really kind of turned me on to playing like standards and just getting into jazz and, you know, doing more than just pop stuff. So,
0: did you actually play in one of the local jazz bands?
1: I mean, I was in the EMU big band, and we opened up for the Depot Town band. I think that's what it's called. Them, and sometimes we'd sit in with them. And then I did some of the other jazz kind of combos with Mark, and he had me do a couple gigs outside of that. But yeah, it was cool. I learned a lot from both of those guys, so.
0: Well, I've seen you play like electric guitar, Waylon on Friday, along with Kelsey Period. I've seen you play slide guitar from many different bands, Mark Jewett.
1: I think it's just, you know, I studied classical here with Nelson Amos, and then I did jazz on the side, and then I did a lot of musicals and just pop stuff outside of school, and just made me kind of get into a little bit of everything, so... Trying to be rounded as a working musician, I think, is kind of key to, you know, sustainability. So.
0: Yes. Hard to make a living as a musician.
1: Yeah.
0: You guys have done a pretty decent job. Billy, I've seen videos of local musicians that you're featured in the background at. There's one that has several million hits.
2: I forgot about that. Yeah. That's been a while.
0: Yes. Christina Cattari and the cover of...
2: Oh, I thought you were talking about a different one, actually.
0: No, is there another one? I think I was,
2: well,
0: too.
2: There was one group called Ann Street Soul, and it was a cover of Bobby Hebb's Sunny.
0: Oh, nice.
2: That I did when I was in college at University of Michigan. But the Christina Cattari Band song is Chris Stapleton.
0: What song is that?
2: Tennessee Whiskey. Is that right?
0: Kind of blended with I'd Rather Go Blind.
2: I'd Rather Go Blind, yeah. James, yeah.
0: And it has millions and millions of hits. Yeah, and you and Adam Plomeritas are in that video.
2: Yeah.
0: And
2: Takashi Iyo. Takashi, yeah. A bunch of people.
1: Wow.
0: You've had a pretty decent musical life in the last few years. Things have really picked up for you. You did some touring with a couple of different bands. Tell me about that.
2: Yeah. The first national tour I did was a show called The British Invasion Live. And that was just a kind of a musical review jukebox show on the British Invasion. So the Beatles, the Rolling Stones, the list goes on the Animals, that kind of group. That was sort of like a fictional band of the time. So I played a character called Bongo. You can guess who that was based around. And from then I moved over to a Dirty Dancing concert. I did a national tour with them. And I also did this will be my fifth year coming up. Playing with the Simon and Garfunkel Story.
0: And I saw that in Detroit. It was great.
2: Yeah. Oh, yeah. Thank you for that. Yeah, that's a beautiful group of people. You know, there's a rotating cast of musicians and the two front guys. But, you know, everyone they pull in is pretty top-notch. And they're from all over the country. So it's a pretty great experience to not only tour the country, but to collaborate with people from L.A. and New York, and even Wisconsin was one of the guys. So.
0: A lot of our local musicians probably would love to have an experience to tour with any of those things that you've done.
2: Yeah,
0: with
2: I'm
0: different.
2: Very fortunate.
0: Well,
2: very,
0: also very talented, which is how you got the gigs.
2: You.
0: Well, so the show 1971 appears the first week of October at the, let's get it right this time, Village Theater at Cherry Hill, Canton.
2: There we go.
1: They
2: will approve of that, I'm sure, of any of them, but that's, yeah. I think that's the official one on the site.
0: October 1 and 2 are the dates. It's hard to like narrow it down to a website to direct people to. Is there a good spot to...
2: You know, we do have a Facebook page. We do have an Instagram page. You can look up Experience the Music of 1971. There's a couple little, you know, photos, extra little clips and stuff. And now that we're about a month out, we're going to start pumping that. So there will be some media to take a look at. But you can also go to the Village Theater website. That's got a short overview of the show, And it's got the tickets right there. And you can pick out. You can pick your seat, too, which is nice. It's not standing room. It's pick your individual spot.
0: We're going to talk a little bit more about it after we hear another song from 1971. You never know which of these songs could be in the show. This could be one of the songs in the show. The Staple Singers on the Soul Break.

0: 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Respect Yourself with the Staple Singers, a song released in 1971, the year that is the focus of a really cool show happening at the, the Village Theater at Cherry Hill in Canton. Featured guests today are the brothers Harrington, Michael, and Billy are here talking about the show. What we haven't talked about is how the show came together, the band came together. Obviously, we've got the core drum and guitar right in front of me. But how did you select the rest of the performers, the singers? You know, what was the thought process there?
1: Well, the start of the idea of the show is that, you know, like we mentioned earlier, and actually I should mention that Mike did the last tour of the Simon and Garfunkel Story with me that we did last year. And these are sort of like musical review shows. They're sort of right in between a rock show, just a concert, and a theatrical jukebox musical performance. And so we wanted to make something that was kind of inspired by that. So it wasn't just a cover band. It wasn't just a tribute band rock concert thing. Had a couple more theatrical elements. We added an MC as well that will be taking you through the year as well. And to select the other people, it's been a little bit of a rotating cast just because it's hard to pin down so many great players. I think that's the hardest thing of working with a lot of great session musicians and performers is that they're often booked on a Friday night or Thursday night, not Friday, etc. But we're kind of pulling from some of the musical theater shows that we've done. We have Jason Briggs, who we've done a lot of stuff at the Encore Theater in Dexter with. We have Athena Johnson from Dames Brown. WEMU might even spin some of their stuff. Athena and I and Mike, actually, Mike's doing a wedding gig with her this week.
2: Yep.
1: And so we've crossed paths a lot on stage in that realm. We've got Lauren Kranz. We just did a band tribute to the band. Couple weeks back, two different shows, and Lauren Kranz has played with the Ragbirds, and we ran into him. Well, Mike plays with the Women of Country.
2: Yeah, he plays piano with that group that I play steel in, and he's just fantastic.
1: He's fantastic. So yeah. We have him playing keys. He's singing a number two. Ken Pesek, long bass player friend of ours, who's been on countless gigs and musical theater gigs and recording sessions with us. He's over in Oak Park, and so we kind of have this nice little spider web of a cast of characters that you really can't pinpoint it. And I really like that. It has a kind of a nice range between, like I said, the musical theater world, the session player for singer songwriter world, the corporate wedding entertaining band world. It's kind of a little bit of everything. But ultimately it's people that we know are going to honor the music. They're going to understand what we're trying to do. They're influenced by it. They enjoy it and they're great performers.
0: Mm-hmm. Sounds like it's going to be a fantastic night of music. There's two nights to pick from, October 1st, October 2nd, both taking place at the Village Theater at Cherry Hill in Canton.

0: The brothers Harrington are behind this whole thing. Was it one of your idea over the other, or did you guys just sort of talk about it?
1: Mike's pointing at me. Yeah,
2: yeah, I'd say Billy kind of really
0: spearheaded it.
2: Yeah,
1: yeah. This was a hotel room on tour project. You know, we had a lot of time,
0: yeah,
1: as you can imagine, off stage, and it was just something that I was kicking around, and I would, you know, bounce ideas off of Mike, like, "What do you think about this?" or, you know, "Do you have a chart for this?" or that kind of thing. So it's a collaboration, but yeah, it's probably maybe more my hotel room idea.
0: Well, the show today, I'm focusing on the soul element of the program that you might hear, yeah, at the actual show, but people like David Bowie, Joni Mitchell, Rod Stewart, Elton John all released records that year, and you might hear some of their music in the show as well, sung by great singers, played by great players. If you like the year 1971, if you're not familiar with some of the music that came out and you've been listening to the show today, potentially any song that I played today could be in the show.
1: Could be.
2: Gotta go to find out.
0: Yeah, yeah, gotta go to find out.
1: That's right.
0: All right, guys, thanks for stopping by and filling me in on what's happening with this show. I'm looking forward to seeing it. I think I'm on the Thursday night, so
1: Thursday
0: look for
1: night.
0: It there.
1: Oh, thank you, John.
2: We'll look forward to it. Yeah, thank you, John.
1: And thank you, WEMU, because this, yeah, is an honor to be,
2: yeah,
1: to be here finally.
2: Bucket list. So, it's cool.
1: Long-time listener, first-time caller.
0: Gotcha. All right, let's hit another song from 71, Sly and the Family Stone. Great to see you guys.
1: All right, yeah, take care, John.

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0: 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Classic music from 1971 from Isaac Hayes. Shaft, the theme from Shaft, I should say. If You Really Love Me came from Stevie Wonder's album Where I'm Coming From. Al Green, Tired of Being Alone, and starting off that long set, Sly and the Family Stone and their take on Family Affair. Still free of incidents at this time on the roadways. Looking good out there, except if you go into the Oak Park area where there's some debris on the roadway on the Lodge Freeway. But that's probably not something that will affect your travel. Chance of showers and thunderstorms today. A high of 82 degrees. More likely to see some rain activity this night as we get down to 63. And into the low 80s all week long for highs. 82 on Thursday, 80 on Friday, 82 Saturday, 87 on Sunday. No mention of rain once we get past tonight. This one comes from Ike and Tina Turner, also released in 1971. You might know it. Proud Mary.
1: You know, every now and then I think you might like to hear something from us. Nice and easy. But there's just one thing, you see. We never, ever do nothing nice and easy. We always do it nice and rough. But we're gonna take the beginning of this song and do it easy. But then we're gonna do the finish

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Probably don't need to tell you that voice belongs to Nina Simone, but I will anyway. Bob Dylan's Just Like a Woman, she recorded that in 1971 and released it on an album called Here Comes the Sun. And yes, in fact, there is a cover of the George Harrison classic on that album. Marvin Gaye's story from their 71 album called Working Together, starting off the sets. Thank you for joining me for the Soul Break today. I'm on for the Song Break tomorrow, which is typically what you hear me, Tuesdays and Thursdays, featuring tomorrow some new music from Isabella Isherwood, Judith Owen, Stella Heath, doing songs from her For Billy album, which is good stuff. A tribute album to Blossom Deary from Dawn Clement will be featured as well. That's from noon to 2 tomorrow. Hope you can join me for that. Jeremy Baldwin's in next with an hour of jazz from 2 to 3. He's got blues time following that. That goes from 3 to 4 each and every weekday. Hope you can join him for that, as well as All Things Considered happening at 4 o'clock today. Today is Wednesday. We will play replay at 4:48 and 6:48 on the ground Ipsy, and at 5:48, issues of the environment. We'll close out today's program and this highlight of 1971 with one that you usually hear on Saturday afternoons. Billy Preston.

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1: Live from NPR News, I'm Lakshmi Singh. Meta has reached a settlement with a coalition of states and some U.S. jurisdictions over its social media platforms. They accuse the tech giant of making Facebook and Instagram addictive for teens and children and misleading the public about their risks. Here's NPR's John Ruich.
2: According to the proposed settlement, the owner of Facebook and Instagram would pay up to $17 billion to the states over the coming 10 years. The money would be used for things like after-school programs, public health advertising, and youth mental health programs. Meta also agreed to change features on its platforms to make them safer for minors. The changes include a two-hour time limit and a nighttime block for kids under 18. Minors also won't see how many likes they get and won't be able to use certain beauty filters, and Meta will take on an independent auditor. The settlement is subject to the approval of the judge in the case, but if it moves forward, it could change the landscape around a wave of lawsuits against social media companies. John Ruich, NPR News.
1: Acclaimed actor and singer Tim Curry has died at the age of 80. First responders were called to his home in Los Angeles late last night. No cause of death has been given. The British-born artist was known for a range of memorable characters on stage and screen, including one that inspired a global cult following, as NPR's Alice Wolfley reports.
3: With his powerful baritone voice and big, expressive eyes, Tim Curry was celebrated for his offbeat, often villainous roles in films like Clue, Annie, and Muppet Treasure Island. But he will be most remembered for his outrageous performance in the 1975 film, The Rocky Horror Picture Show.

0: The Rocky Horror Picture Show went on to be a global cult phenomenon, infamous for rowdy and raunchy audience participation. A stroke in 2012 ended Curry's stage and screen career, but he continued to work as a prolific voice actor. Alice Wolfley, NPR News.
1: A federal judge in Boston has canceled a nationwide ruling she had issued that blocked the U.S. Postal Service from carrying out President Trump's mail-in voting restrictions ahead of the midterms. The USPS is a financial supporter of NPR. The Supreme Court had ruled on a procedural issue, not on whether Trump's executive order is legal. High Court had halted a similar June ruling by U.S. District Judge Indira Talwani. That decision applied only to the 23 mainly Democratic-led states and the District of Columbia that had sued over the executive order. Nepal says about 400 tourists are still unaccounted for after massive floods inundated villages in the northern areas of the Himalayan country. At least 98 people were killed. The vast majority of those still missing are foreign nationals, including Americans. You're listening to NPR News.
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The time is now 2:05 p.m. and the temperature is 80 degrees here at the studios of 89.1 WEMU, your community NPR station. Jeremy Baldwin back with you for the afternoon side of 89.1 Jazz. I've got an hour of new and vintage jazz for you, including some Branford Marsalis birthday music coming up. And then at 3 o'clock, we'll switch gears for an hour of blues, soul, and R&B on Blues Time. That takes us up to All Things Considered. Let's start off the afternoon here with a couple of Blue Note classics from Horace Silver and, right here, Lee Morgan from The Gigolo, 1965. This is Lee Morgan with Speedball here on 89.1 Jazz.

89.1 Jazz here on 89.1 WEMU. Jeremy Baldwin here with you this afternoon. We just heard a couple of straight up classic mid-60s Blue Note LPs. Finishing up there with Horace Silver from Silver's Serenade, 1963 on that one. The tune Let's Get to the Nitty Gritty. Horace Silver at the piano, Junior Cook on the sax, Blue Mitchell on the trumpet, Gene Taylor on the bass, and Roy Brooks on the drums. Right before Horace Silver, we heard Lee Morgan from 1965, also on Blue Note, from The Gigolo, the tune Speedball right there from Lee. Lee playing the trumpet, Wayne Shorter on the tenor saxophone, Harold Mayburn on the piano, Bob Cranshaw on the bass, and Billy Higgins on the drums. Sometimes you just have to play some of those Blue Note classics just to kind of line everything back up in your brain and in your life. Hope you enjoyed that. 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Complete schedule, showtimes, and more details at DetroitJazzFest.org. Well, we've been celebrating the birthday of Branford Marsalis all day long. Branford was born on this day in 1960. I believe that makes him 66 years old. Always innovating, always doing something different, always putting together great albums and great bands, and collaborating with all kinds of different people. And back in 1994, he got together with a group of musicians and founded a group called Buckshot LaFunk. That name came from an alter ego that Cannonball Adderley used, I think, when he was under contract with a different record label to record on another one instead of his real name. You know, his real name, Cannonball, which isn't his real name, but he used Buckshot LaFunk as his alter ego on that album. And Branford stole that. And this band kind of combined jazz and hip hop and lots of other things, a little bit of a different sound for Branford. They put out two albums, and we're going to hear a track right now from the first album from 1994 to celebrate Branford's birthday today. Kind of a theme song here. This is called Some Cow Funk from Buckshot LaFunk, featuring Branford Marsalis here on 89.1 Jazz.

WEMU and Golden Limo have teamed up again to provide shuttle buses to and from the Detroit Jazz Festival Labor Day weekend in downtown Detroit. Shuttles depart twice a day from Skyline High School in Ann Arbor and the George Gervin Game Above Center at EMU, Saturday through Monday. 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

89.1 Jazz here on 89.1 WEMU. That's one from saxophonist Bill Easley from 2022. His release called Diversitonic from Bill Easley. And the tune was Wherever You Go. Right before that, some brand new music from saxophonist Rob Dixon. He's from down in Indianapolis. And his new album is called Naptown Soul. You know, Naptown is a nickname for Indianapolis. And you know who came from Indianapolis was Wes Montgomery. And that tune was written by Wes Montgomery. It's called Bumpin' on Sunset from Rob Dixon. And he's backed up by a good band here, including Sam Freebush on the organ, Richard Sleepy Floyd on the drums, and on the guitar, Mr. Dave Stryker, helping out Rob Dixon on his new one, Naptown Soul. And before that, Branford Marsalis with his group Buckshot LaFunk from 1994, their self-titled debut album. And a bit of a theme song there, Some Cow Funk from Buckshot LaFunk. Branford Marsalis turning 66 years old today. Happy birthday to Branford. Let's check on the weather here, and then we'll get into some more music. A chance of showers and thunderstorms, mainly after 5 o'clock today. High near 82. Tonight, showers and thunderstorms are likely, down to 61 overnight. Thursday, mostly sunny with a high near 82. And Friday, sunny with a high near 80 degrees. Right now, here at the Timco Broadcast Center at Hadley Library, it is 81 degrees. Hey, also, it is not too late to become a WEMU community champion. And then you can enjoy preferred seating at the Detroit Jazz Festival over Labor Day weekend, plus complimentary transportation to and from Hart Plaza, courtesy of the Golden Limo WEMU Festival Shuttles. All you got to do is go to WEMU.org/donate, make your gift of $1,200, and you can become a community champion and then receive these special benefits for the Jazz Festival, plus many other benefits as well. 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Your gift makes a huge difference and you get a little something back as well. And we thank you for your ongoing support and hope to see you down there in Detroit over Labor Day weekend. Well, I feel like the whole country, if not the whole world, is in a little bit of mourning today for the loss of Dolly Parton. I know I am. I know many of you probably are as well. Got the news right as I was coming on the air yesterday, you know, and even though I kind of knew that she was a little bit sick, just still shocking and still just really, really sad. I don't know if I can think of a public figure, who kind of crosses over more divides so easily, effortlessly than Dolly Parton did. An incredible songwriter, incredible singer, actor, everything that she did. And I played a bunch of Dolly Parton stuff yesterday, including a cool version of Jolene from John Scofield. But this is another version of Jolene that I like. This is a recent one from just this year from the group Parlor Greens, featuring Jimmy James on the guitar, Adam Scone on the organ, and Tim Carman on the drums. They have an album out this year called Emeralds. It's on the Coal Mine record label out of Ohio. And this is their version of Jolene here on 89.1 Jazz.

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89.1 Jazz here on 89.1 WEMU. Jeremy Baldwin here with you, your host. I just got myself into a little bit of a Night Tripper mood right there. Some Dr. John music. That was Dr. John doing Louis Armstrong from his tribute to Louis Armstrong called Skedat Dedat, The Spirit of Sats from 2014. Dr. John doing the Gut Bucket Blues featuring Nicholas Payton helping out the good doctor. Before that, a new version of the classic Dr. John tune, I Walk on Gilded Splinters, this time done in this new version by Russ Annixter's Hippie Big Band. That's right, Russ Annixter's Hippie Big Band from their second album, which is called What Next? All kinds of great stuff on here from Russ Annixter and the band. So we got Dr. John there, but there's a Jeff Beck tune on here. There are two Dead tunes on here. Les McCann, Eddie Harris, Led Zeppelin, Miles Davis, The Beatles, Curtis Mayfield. You get the idea. We'll get to more of this album in the days and weeks to come here on 89.1 Jazz. And before that, still saying goodbye and thinking about Dolly Parton. That was the Parlor Greens with their version of Dolly's Jolene from the recent Parlor Greens album called Emeralds from Coal Mine Records. Well, we're headed towards 3 o'clock already. Almost time for an NPR News update. And then I'm back for your Wednesday edition of Blues Time, a full hour of blues for you coming up. Let's stay in that kind of New Orleans mode right now and play one from drummer Stanton Moore from Galactic from the album Fly in the Coop. This is Falling Off the Floor.

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1: Live from NPR News, I'm Lakshmi Singh. Meta has reached a $17 billion settlement with a bipartisan group of state attorneys general to resolve a lawsuit that alleged harms in online safety to underage users. The Attorney General for the District of Columbia, Brian Schaub, spoke with NPR's Here and Now.
2: They also understood that the features that they were developing were designed to and had the effect of making sure young people were online for as long as possible. If they got offline, they were drawn back, lured back onto their platforms, and really maintaining as much direct contact with the platform as possible, all by design. That's why I thought of this really as digital nicotine.
1: The parent company of Instagram and Facebook denied the allegations at trial in California, one of the states that was leading a consortium of plaintiffs in suing the tech giant. But CEO Mark Zuckerberg's company vowed significant changes in how it operates its platforms. On its website today, Meta says it agrees to include strict daily time limits. Teens cannot turn off default blocks from its apps at night and muted notifications during school hours, among other measures. Meta also challenges TikTok and YouTube to follow suit. The U.S. government is taking new steps to block Chinese hackers from breaking into U.S. critical infrastructure. More from NPR's Jenna McLaughlin.
3: The FBI has teamed up with cybersecurity company Lumen Technologies to uncover the digital infrastructure used by Chinese hackers to launch cyber attacks against targets around the world. Most recently, the team pinpointed a zombie army of infected devices, what's known as a botnet, that Chinese hackers have been using to cover their digital tracks. Researchers at Lumen describe it as a digital quartermaster used by multiple hacking groups to spy and disguise their origins. The U.S. Justice Department seized and took back control of the botnet. According to the Justice Department, the seized network helped facilitate previously known digital break-ins at NASA, the Federal Reserve Board, the Department of Energy, and the U.S. Senate, among others. Jenna McLaughlin, NPR News.
1: In remarks to the U.N. Security Council, the diplomat for President Trump's Board of Peace criticizes Israel for ongoing strikes in Gaza. Here's NPR's Michelle Kellerman.
4: The Board of Peace High Representative for Gaza, Nikolai Mladenov, says Hamas has agreed to hand over its weapons, and he calls this an opportunity to dramatically improve life for Palestinians in Gaza. But he says this will take time, and he questions Israel's continued deadly strikes in Gaza.
5: Will another strike on a munitions depot stop Hamas from rearming or tightening its grip on Gaza? It will not. It only delays the demilitarization.
4: Mladenov is also urging Israel to change its policies to let more supplies into Gaza in order to build needed housing ahead of winter and restore water services.
1: It's NPR.
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9: The time is coming directly up on 3:05 p.m. and the temperature has now hit 81 degrees here at the Timko Broadcast Center at Halley Library on the campus of Eastern Michigan University. Jeremy Baldwin back with you for this Wednesday edition of Blues Time. I've got an hour of blues, soul, and R&B for you. That's going to take us to All Things Considered, which you just heard about. You're also going to get your local news, weather, and traffic from Kevin Mearshart today, sitting in for Caroline McGregor. So sit back, relax, and enjoy the music. We're going to start off with Muddy Waters here, and I want to make sure that we acknowledge the passing of Tim Curry as well as Dolly Parton yesterday. I don't think I'm going to play any Rocky Horror music, although I would like to. But, you know, I was thinking about it, though. This song, I'm Ready by Muddy Waters. If you did it upright, you might be able to fit it into the to Rocky Horror. I don't know. Just imagine that as Muddy's singing this from 1954. This is I'm Ready on Blues Time.

am you. Jeremy Baldwin here with you, your host. That was some early Sue Foley music from the Young Girl Blues album, 1992. Sue Foley with her version of Slim Harpo's, well, he would have called it King Bee. This is Queen Bee from Sue Foley. Before that, Tracy Nelson from her 1993 Rounder album, In the Here and Now, and a version of The Thing made famous by Elmore James and Tampa Red and others. It Hurts Me Too from Tracy Nelson. And then in the middle there, brand new music, Joanna Connor, recorded live in Massachusetts on November 11th, 2025. The album is called Live on 1111, and a very reworked and very cool live version of Further On Up the Road, the thing made famous by Bobby Blue Bland, done here in a brand new version from Joanna Connor on the vocals and guitar. Taj Mahal from his debut 1967 doing his version of the Statesboro Blues. And we began with Mississippi Muddy Waters, 1954, recording for Chess. I'm Ready. All here on Blues Time. 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Hope to see you down at the Detroit Jazz Festival coming up real soon. It's coming up. It's almost too soon because, you know, I got a lot to do between now and then. Let's play some more new music here. This is from harp player, singer-songwriter Chris O'Leary. His new one on Alligator Records, which is called Blue Collar. This is Chris O'Leary asking the musical question, am I the only fool?

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Well, it doesn't cost you a thing. You can do it every Tuesday and Thursday with me. I'm John Bomarito, host of The Songbreak, and each Tuesday and Thursday I explore those two songbooks. Some of the greatest songs of all time, sung by some of the greatest voices of all time. 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

Blues time here on 89.1 WEMU. That was Nappy Brown and the Heart Fixers from 1984. Basically the title track. The album called Tore Up, the song Tore Up Over You. You can find that one from Nappy Brown on Alligator Records. For that, Little Milton recording for Chess back in the day, and the song I Feel So Bad from Milton. Back to Alligator Records, we heard from Rick Estrin and the Nightcats from The Hits Keep Coming. This is a 2024 release. I Ain't Worried About Nothing, Rick Estrin and the Nightcats. And we began with, I think, the latest album on Alligator. Overall, it's from Chris O'Leary, his second for the label. It's called Blue Collar, just out earlier this year. And Chris O'Leary singing, Am I the Only Fool? All here on Blues Time. Jeremy Baldwin here with you. Happy Wednesday once again. We're past halfway there if you're working a regular work week. And we're headed towards 4 o'clock, and that's when All Things Considered will start. Today, Kevin Mearshart in for Caroline McGregor, bringing you the local traffic and the local weather and the local news. Let me give you a little update on local weather right now. We could see some showers and thunderstorms starting after 5 o'clock today. We'll see about that. High of 82. We've hit that here at WEMU. Tonight, showers and thunderstorms are likely with cloudy skies and a low down to 61. And then tomorrow looks pretty good. Mostly sunny with a high near 82. Friday, sunny with a high near 80 degrees. Right now in Dexter, it's 79. In Whitmore Lake, 81. In Ann Arbor, 81. And here at 89.1 WEMU, it is 82 degrees with partly sunny skies. Let's continue right now. Let's go back to the year 2005. I believe this is the second album from Sharon Jones and the Dap Kings on the Mighty Daptone record label. It's called Naturally. The tune we're going to hear from the late, great Sharon Jones is called My Man is a Mean Man.

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Well, well, well, that's a lot of excitement for Wednesday afternoon, I think. You're listening to Blues Time here on 89.1 WEMU, finishing things up with J.D. McPherson from his little covers EP called The Worm Covers from 2014. Billy Boy Arnold's I Wish You Would from J.D. McPherson from the state of Oklahoma. Before that, that instrumental piece was from Laura Chavez from her 2026 album called My Voice, an instrumental album. Laura Chavez on the guitar with Mind Your Step. James Hunter from The Hard Way, 2008, doing Don't Do Me No Favors. James Hunter from the United Kingdom. And we began that set with Sharon Jones and the Dap Kings from the album Naturally, 2005, on Daptone Records. My Man is a Mean Man is how we kicked off that final set of the day here on Blues Time. Stay tuned for All Things Considered from NPR. Kevin Mearshart is in with your local weather, your local traffic, and your local news. We're listening to The Frog Hop from Earl Hooker. See y'all tomorrow, 10 a.m., 89.1 Jazz. Have a great day.

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2: I'm Adrian Florido.
3: And I'm Elsa Chang. Also this hour, we go to Louisiana, where residents of one town didn't know they were getting an AI data center until the deal was pretty much done.
4: Information is power, and these folks want to make a lot of money. 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
2: We'll also remember actor Tim Curry, who died yesterday after a career playing villains and offbeat characters.
5: Is this place for you?
6: 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I'm merely a humble butler.
5: What exactly do you do?
6: I battle, sir.
3: Those stories and more after this summary of the day's news.
7: Live from NPR News, I'm Lakshmi Singh. The landmark trial over the allegedly harmful impact Meta's social media platforms have on teenagers and children is leading to a multi-billion dollar settlement. At trial in California, Meta denied allegations that it intentionally sought to addict young people. But today, CEO Mark Zuckerberg's company opted to put in stronger safeguards and on its website urges TikTok and YouTube to do the same. NPR's John Ruwitch reports on what Meta has agreed to change as the tech behemoth faces a deluge of legal challenges from states.
8: According to the proposed settlement, the owner of Facebook and Instagram would pay up to $17 billion to the states over the coming 10 years. The money would be used for things like after-school programs, public health advertising, and youth mental health programs. Meta also agreed to change features on its platforms to make them safer for minors. The changes include a two-hour time limit and a nighttime block for kids under 18. Minors also won't see how many likes they get and won't be able to use certain beauty filters, and Meta will take on an independent auditor. The settlement is subject to the approval of the judge in the case, but if it moves forward, it could change the landscape around a wave of lawsuits against social media companies. John Ruwitch, NPR News.
7: A federal judge is temporarily clearing the way for the U.S. Postal Service to continue carrying out President Trump's mail-in voting restrictions. Here's NPR's Hansi Lo Wang.
9: U.S. District Judge Indira Tawani in Boston handed the Trump administration a temporary win by canceling a nationwide ruling she issued to block the U.S. Postal Service. This comes after the Supreme Court paused a similar ruling by the same judge after the High Court found the judge weighed in too early. The judge's latest move sets up another possible review of Trump's order at the Supreme Court. Voting rights groups, Democrats, and two dozen mainly Democratic that states are asking for new blocks on the Postal Service's recently released plan for delivering mail-in ballots only to people on voter lists that the states would have to turn over to the mailing agency. And we should note USPS's financial support of NPR. The start of mail-in voting for the midterm election is weeks away, and that leaves little time for Trump's order to be fully carried out. Hansi Lo Wang, NPR News.
7: Fans are remembering acclaimed actor Tim Curry as gifted performer of stage and screen. In one social media post, actor Rob Schneider writes of the British-born artist, quote, his one eyebrow could say more than most actors' entire bodies. Los Angeles police responded to a call at the actor's home last night. No cause of death was disclosed. Curry suffered a stroke in 2012 that left him partially paralyzed, but he still recounted his iconic performances over the years on stage and in film, from Annie to the bone-chilling Pennywise in It to the global cult-following phenomenon that is the Rocky Horror Picture Show.

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2: And this is 89.1 WEMU News, and I'm Kevin Mershard in for Caroline McGregor. Michigan House lawmakers approved a ballot initiative to limit political donations from some utilities and government contractors. As Colin Jackson reports, the move is also an attempt to block voters from deciding on the issue.
3: State law lets the legislature review initiative petitions before voters. Democratic State Representative Dylan Wigella says lawmakers passing the policy instead of voters also makes it easier to change later.
4: It was not necessarily a vote to get corporate money out of politics, but it was a vote to subvert the will of Michigan voters.
3: But Republican House Speaker Matt Hall says that's not the case, though he didn't commit to leaving the policy completely alone should it pass.
5: We approve it. We have to assume we're not going to change it. And if you do change it, the voters are going to hold you accountable.
3: The Senate says it will not take up the matter, making the House vote moot. I'm Colin Jackson in Lansing.
2: It's highly unlikely a hyperscale data center will ever be built in the city of Ann Arbor, but more rural areas should be working to prepare for their possible arrival. Ann Arbor Planning Commission member Sarah Mills is also the director of the Center for Empowering Communities. It's a program at the University of Michigan's Graham Sustainability Institute. She's been traveling around the state helping communities prepare for the data centers. Mills says the lack of available space makes Ann Arbor a bad fit for a center.
6: Among the reasons that data centers are horizontal, not just because it's cheaper, but they have to have a lot of skin into the world to dissipate that heat.
2: For more rural areas, Mills says it's important to get ahead of the game. She says they need to evaluate their industrial zones, consider quality of life issues when setting policies, and ensure all agreements with developers are in writing. Showers and thunderstorms are likely this evening. Otherwise, we'll see cloudy skies gradually become partly cloudy overnight. We'll have a low around 62. Currently, it's mostly cloudy and 81 in Ann Arbor. It's 80 in Ypsilanti and 78 with a thunderstorm in Brighton. It's 4:06.
7: This is All Things Considered from NPR News. I'm Elsa Chang in Culver City, California.
8: And I'm Adrian Florido in Washington. This summer has set new records for cyclosporiasis. The Centers for Disease Control and Prevention now says the caseload for the foodborne intestinal illness has reached more than 17,000, nearly nine times the previous annual record. Separately, the Food and Drug Administration has also recently logged recalls of eggs, alfalfa sprouts, and jalapenos linked to salmonella and E. coli outbreaks. Joining us now to take stock of our food supply is NPR health correspondent Yuki Noguchi. Hi, Yuki.
9: Hi.
8: So is this just a terrible year overall for foodborne illnesses? Because it sounds like it.
9: Yeah, certainly true for cyclosporiasis. While that official case count, as you noted, is more than 17,000, you know, the actual number of people sickened is probably much, much higher because, you know, not everyone goes to the doctor or gets tested. But for context, Sandy Eskin, the CEO of the advocacy group Stop Foodborne Illness, put it this way.
10: Those numbers are breathtaking. In the 30 years that I've worked on food safety policy, we have not seen an outbreak with this many illnesses.
9: You know, but verifying whether this year is worse overall for foodborne illness or how much worse is actually a hard thing to do. And a big reason is that the CDC last year pared back a lot of programs as a result of Trump administration federal cuts. And this included things like foodborne pathogen surveillance.
8: How did that surveillance work in the past, and how has it changed now because of those cuts?
9: Yeah, the CDC runs something called FoodNet. There are sites around the country that actively monitor and investigate disease, and they track not just frequency or scope of outbreaks, but, you know, the severity of illness or who was getting sickest. Last year, CDC cut back to only two pathogens. Cyclospora was one of those that was left out. And without this database, there's just a lot less reliable data that tell us where things are trending. And that's why when I asked Sarah Sorscher, who heads food safety at the consumer group Center for Science and the Public Interest, what we know about how this year compares to others, she said,
11: you don't. That's one of the problems with cutting FoodNet. is that we lost our ability to have great data on whether the food is getting riskier if the food is making us more sick.
9: FoodNet now only tracks E. coli and salmonella trends.
8: And so what about recalls in general, Yuki? Are they a gauge of food safety about what is safe and what is not?
9: Not really. You know, the number of food recalls this year hasn't changed much, although this summer's cyclospora problem has certainly made the public more nervous, and therefore people are paying more attention to food recalls. But there are many other reasons food gets recalled, you know, mislabeling, for example, or, you know, not always because someone got sick. So Sorcha says that recalls are not a good proxy for how safe our food is. And in fact, you know, if a food is tainted, a recall can be a good thing, right? In that it prevents others from getting sick.
8: Yeah. NPR health correspondent Yuki Noguchi. Thanks, Yuki.
9: Thanks.
12: President Trump is celebrating Senator Darlene Graham's victory in a special primary runoff to replace her late brother in the state's upcoming U.S. Senate election. Now, South Carolina is a ruby red state, but there are hints of GOP midterm strategy in Graham's win and hints of what Trump did to push her over the finish line. We're joined now by NPR's senior political correspondent, Tamara Keith, to talk about some of that strategy. Hi, Tam.
13: Hi.
12: Hi. Okay. So when you look at Darlene Graham's win here, how much credit do you think President Trump can claim?
13: I mean, he's claiming all the credit. This morning, he posted that Graham was, quote, an underdog candidate who he endorsed, implying that his endorsement was essential to her win. But in this case, it wasn't just an endorsement. When she didn't get over 50% of the vote in the primary, he swooped in for a rally ahead of the runoff, and he juiced turnout for her in the Myrtle Beach area where he campaigned. And MAGA Inc., which is the president's super PAC, it hasn't spent any money on Republican candidates in months. MAGA Inc. came in at the last minute and spent more than $800,000 on robocalls and text messages to get his supporters to vote for Graham. That is a lot of money, and it sure looks to have paid off.
12: I mean, it seems to have paid off. So now Graham moves on to the November election for a full Senate term. Annie Andrews is the Democrat in that race. Tell us, Tim, what do you think that matchup's going to look like?
13: You know, Andrews has raised a lot of money, and Darlene Graham isn't the gifted political communicator that her brother was. In fact, she's running as an outsider, a newcomer. But the Cook Political Report rates this race as solid Republican. So it's really not one of the top tier competitive races that could decide control of the Senate.
12: Okay. But what did you learn about the Republican midterm strategy from this primary?
13: President Trump and his team have come to believe that he is the key to the midterms, which sounds counterintuitive given that the president and his policies are deeply unpopular just 70 days out from the election. But their theory of the case is that the only way Republicans can win is if Republican voters are energized. And the single greatest force in energizing Trump voters is Trump himself. Here's how he put it on Friday at that rally for Graham.
14: What I really want you to do is pretend, please, that I'm on the ballot. Just come and vote. It's so important.
13: He's not really even giving Republicans in swing districts and swing states space to run their own races. He's trying to nationalize these midterms, campaigning in places with competitive races, because Democrats probably can't get more fired up and Republicans need a boost. That's also the idea behind next month's Republican midterm convention, which is shaping up to be a two-night Trump rally in Dallas. The RNC announced Trump will be there both nights with a speaking role on the second night.
12: Yeah, but Tim, when it comes to money, do you think President Trump is actually putting his money where his mouth is?
13: It's something a lot of Republicans in tough races are asking, too. MAGA Inc., the president's super PAC, has more than $400 million cash on hand. We saw this week that if it wants to drop a lot of cash fast, it can. I've been told to expect MAGA Inc. to make substantial investments this year. And it's far from the only Trump-aligned super PAC that could swoop in and help Republican candidates. Tomorrow, Trump is going to Texas for a fundraiser for the Republican Party. Ken Paxton is expected to be there. He is the Republican Senate candidate, scandal-plagued and vastly outraised by his Democratic opponent, James Tallarico, so far.
12: That is NPR's Tamara Key. Thank you so much, Tam.
13: You're welcome.
8: Magic the Gathering is a fantasy card game with over 50 million enthusiasts around the globe, and it has become an important social outlet for a lot of people here in the real world. Reporter Justin Cramon headed to Brooklyn to introduce us to some folks who are helping Magic cast its spell.
15: Lily Lamb is 35, and she's been playing Magic the Gathering since she was in middle school. She describes the game as
16: basically like Dungeons and Dragons in cards. So you cast spells, you play monsters, and then you fight against another player.
15: And Magic players really love the cards. They feature rich descriptions and immersive artwork, like the character Alesha, who premiered in 2015.
16: So the art is just this powerful Chinese woman. And later, I discovered that she happens to be a woman of transgender experience.
15: When Lam began to transition her own gender identity in 2020, cards like this made her feel Magic was a safe space for a trans woman. Under the name Rebel Lily, she started making online videos about Magic. And they got popular, partly for the strategies she shared, but also her sense of humor, even about personal things, like her own speaking voice.
16: I wanted to purposely take something I'm very embarrassed or shy about and make it into something funny, but make it something that might give someone strength.
15: This wish to support people as they transition is something you hear a lot in the Magic community. Arya Karamchandani is a game designer for Wizards of the Coast, the company in Washington State that makes Magic. She says the acceptance many trans people have found in the game has created a snowball effect.
17: Once a community is known to be welcoming to queer and trans folks, it attracts more queer and trans folks, and that's a lot of what's happened with Magic.
15: Karamchandani is one of several designers on the team who identify as transgender. Growing up in India, she says she didn't have a lot of exposure to people of marginalized genders. She got that through playing Magic online.
17: So when I'm designing cards, I sort of think of it in some ways as like repaying that in terms of making sure the people who play this game feel seen playing this game.
15: The inclusivity of Magic is intentional, and that strategy seems to be paying off. The game just saw its first $500 million revenue quarter. You could see the excitement on a Tuesday evening this month, when Lily Lamb arrived at a game store in Brooklyn for a monthly Magic night called Lotus Bloom, intended for trans and queer Magic players. The small store bustles with about 40 participants. Lamb takes a seat at a table with three other players. They're here to play a social version of Magic called Commander, which focuses less on winning than having a good time. Lamb and her fellow players fall right into playing and joking.
18: Just to show that I'm not just picking on you, I will swing at Gabby.
15: Reyna Rubino, a trans woman who co-organizes Lotus Bloom, said she and her partner started the event because
19: local game stores can be kind of intimidating spaces. They're typically very, like, cis, straight man oriented.
15: But organizing her own game night has made her more comfortable in those spaces.
19: A lot of people are more open-minded and accepting than we think they are. And I think as trans women, we have a tendency to maybe expect the world is against us in all cases. And what I've really found recently has been that's not the case.
15: Back at the game, Lamb's prospects aren't looking so good. She's pleading for her life.
20: So here's like a super advanced commander tactic.
15: She pretends to cry while everyone laughs. And then she dies.
20: I've been killed.
15: Did it put a damper on the night?
20: I met three new wonderful people and we had a very funny game. So I think it's very successful. Fantastic night.
15: For NPR News, I'm Justin Cramon in Brooklyn.

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1: 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Stay tuned. 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
1: Only one traffic problem to tell you about at this hour. We have a crash eastbound I-696 at Orchard Lake Road. It's in the right shoulder, causing a bit of a backup. Other than that, we have the just usual backup areas around town this hour of the day. Some showers and thunderstorms are likely this evening. We'll have cloudy skies overnight, gradually becoming partly cloudy. The low will be around 62. Currently, it's 79 in Ann Arbor and 80 in Ypsilanti. It's 78 in Brighton. It's 20 minutes past 4.
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4: From NPR News, this is All Things Considered. I'm Adrian Florido.
5: And I'm Elsa Chang. By the time residents of a small Louisiana town found out that a data center could be going up there, the deal was nearly done. That's because non-disclosure agreements concealed negotiations between the tech company and state and local officials. It's a tactic that is used all around the country. Drew Hawkins of the Gulf States Newsroom went to Boyce, Louisiana, where people are angry about plans that were made without them.
6: Can you wait till that truck goes by?
7: Yeah, sure, yes.
8: I'm standing with Shannon McManus across from the 300-acre site where state officials say there'll be a $3.6 billion data center. We're just outside Boyce, a town of 1,000 people in rural Rapides Parish, Louisiana.
6: What did this look like before they started construction? What did this area look like?
7: This is all farmland that got bought out.
8: We're looking at a giant field that was once rows of cotton and soybeans. Now a patch of dirt filled with cranes, trailers, and bulldozers, surrounded by a fence with no trespassing signs. The former sheriff's deputy says he's not against data centers. It's the secrecy surrounding the deal that brought one here.
7: I understand that we're moving into the future, that we have to have these things, and it's good that we're going to have jobs locally. Hopefully that happens. But it's still about not being transparent with the people.
8: Local officials involved in the negotiations signed non-disclosure agreements, or NDAs, legal contracts that prevented them from sharing information about the project.
7: What was it, taxation without representation? That's where we feel like we're at right now. We feel like these NDAs makes us to where we are paying these tax monies and we don't have the representation anymore.
8: Here's the timeline according to public records requests. In late 2024, the company building the data center signed NDAs with a state economic development agency. Then in January of this year, members of a local board also signed NDAs to negotiate the deal under code names like Project Lightning. That board, called the England Economic and Industrial Development District, approved the deal with little discussion at a public meeting in April. And then in June, Rapides Parish residents met with the board in a town hall. and things got heated.
9: Our politicians were elected to represent us, not to represent industry.
8: That's Robert Maddox, one of the residents at the meeting, which McManus live-streamed on his Facebook page.
9: If there was so much transparency, what was the need for NDAs?
8: Maddox and others demanded information on how the 300-megawatt project, enough power for about 200,000 homes, would affect local water, electricity supplies, and the environment. On the receiving end of the public outcry were officials with the England Economic and Industrial Development District, including Executive Director Ralph Hennessy. In an interview with NPR, Hennessy downplayed the pushback from local residents.
10: It's a typical town hall meeting where you have a vocal minority that wants to get up and pump their fist and shout a bunch of half-truths or falses, whatever.
8: Hennessy says the deal will bring 200 permanent jobs to the area and that the company, Dallas-based Applied Digital, wanted the NDAs.
10: NDAs are not illegal, okay? So you're not going to change my mind on NDAs. You can go ahead and change the topic.
8: State lawmakers and officials with a state agency called Louisiana Economic Development also signed NDAs, Agile Development District, including Executive Director Ralph Hennessy. In an interview with NPR, Hennessy downplayed the pushback from local residents.
10: It's a typical town hall meeting where you have a vocal minority that wants to get up and pump their fist and shout a bunch of half-truths or falses, whatever.
8: Hennessy says the deal will bring

0: lawmakers and officials with a state agency called Louisiana Economic Development also signed NDAs. Agency Secretary Susan Bourgeois says they allow Louisiana to be more competitive in attracting businesses.
1: The last thing that they want to have happen in the beginning of the discussions or in any part of the discussion is for their information that they're sharing to be disclosed publicly. So without NDAs, our work, frankly, just doesn't happen.
0: The CEO of the data center company, though, says he understands why people are upset. Applied Digital's Wes Cummins says NDAs are important to protect the company and local officials from possible violations of insider trading laws. But he understands why NDAs rub residents the wrong way.
2: I would love to be able to get away from the NDA part because it just feels sneaky to people. I totally get that.
0: Cummins also says they follow the lead of local officials on how to disclose information about potential projects in their communities.
2: We take a lot of guidance from whether it's in Rapids Parish or whether it's in, you know, Ellendale, North Dakota or Harwood, North Dakota, as to how they engage with their constituents and with their community. We don't really dictate that.
0: But NDAs cut out the public and give the companies an edge in negotiations, says David Coulier. He's director of the Brechner Freedom of Information Project at the University of Florida.
3: Information is power, and these folks, they're powerful and they want to make a lot of money. So they're going to control information as closely as they can, so they have an advantage.
0: Local officials signing NDAs, Coulier says, keep the communities where data centers are being built in the dark.
3: It's really important that the public finds out what is possible to come into their town. So, yeah, the public interest outweighs the company's interest.
0: It's hard to know how often NDAs are used in data center deals across the country. In Louisiana, records requests from the Gulf States Newsroom and type investigations turned up 54 signed by elected officials since early 2024. Many involved data centers, including the one in Rapides Parish, but some didn't specify or included other large industrial developments. Here's Coulier again.
3: You know, transparency in Louisiana isn't very good. It's one of the more secretive states in the country.
0: But NDAs are used widely, according to people in industry and experts. Eric Bonds is a professor and environmental sociologist at the University of Mary Washington in Virginia. He and his research partner found that NDAs were used in at least 25 of 31 data center projects they surveyed last year.
4: So I think, you know, just across the board is a standard practice. After we published our research in a statewide news organization called Virginia Mercury, we heard back from reporters and activists kind of around the country from Arizona, Indiana, Wisconsin, Pennsylvania.
0: Lawmakers in a few states have pushed for laws against NDAs, and Pennsylvania Governor Josh Shapiro last week banned their use in data center projects by state agencies he oversees. And NDAs are not always necessary to do business, even in Louisiana. Right near Boyce in West Feliciana Parish, a $10 billion data center is being built without NDAs. But back in Rapides Parish, residents didn't know what was coming. Foster Hensel runs an apiary behind his home. He says he's concerned about the potential impacts of the data center.
5: Water use, electric use, I'm concerned about. Utility bills going up.
0: He says his bees live off the nearby fields of cotton, soybeans, and wildflowers. The data center will be miles down the road, maybe out of harm's way, but he's worried, even if his bees are calm.
5: And these bees aren't mad because they're busy.
6: What makes a bee mad?
5: Noise, vibrations.
0: He just found out about the data center weeks ago.
5: Let me quote a good writer, Shakespeare. There's something rotten in Denmark. There's something wrong with that.
0: Any official who signed those NDAs, he says, should be prepared to face the consequences in future elections. For NPR News, I'm Drew Hawkins in Rapides Parish, Louisiana.

0: 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It was her dad.
1: He couldn't read and write, and he felt really, really embarrassed and bad about that. But Daddy was so smart, and I always wondered what all he might have been had he had an education.
0: Why Dolly Parton Gave Back, on the next Morning Edition from NPR News.
2: 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I'm Kevin Mershart, filling in for Caroline McGregor for one more day. And by the way, don't forget, it's not too late to become a WEMU community champion and enjoy preferred seating at the Detroit Jazz Festival Labor Day weekend, plus complimentary transportation to and from Hart Plaza. 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That's just $100 a month. And thank you for supporting this, your public radio station. Showers and thunderstorms are expected for this afternoon. Otherwise, we'll have cloudy skies tonight, gradually become partly cloudy. The low will be around 62. The time is 4:30.
3: Live from NPR News in Culver City, California, I'm Dwayne Brown. We are now just 70 days away from the November midterm elections, and Texas could play a role in which party wins control of the U.S. Senate. Texans have not elected a Democrat statewide in decades, but all bets are off as Democrat James Tallarico faces scandal-ridden Republican Ken Paxton in a toss-up race. Jessica Taylor is with the nonpartisan Cook Report that watches elections closely.
4: Republicans, of course, redrew congressional district lines in the state based on sort of this high watermark of 2024. And we're seeing several congressional seats that Democrats believe that they can still hold on to, even though the lines have been redrawn. And I think heavy Latino turnout for Democrats is also very crucial to Tallarico's hopes here.
3: That's Jessica Taylor from the Cook Report. Democrats are hoping the war with Iran and rising inflation produce a perfect storm to help Tallarico become the first Democrat to win a U.S. Senate seat in Texas since 1988. A UK-based medical aid group says an Israeli airstrike in Gaza destroyed a warehouse that supplies intended food for malnourished children and mothers. Here's NPR's Jane Arath.
5: Medical Aid for Palestinians says the warehouse supplied about 60 medical distribution points, feeding up to 100 women and children every day. It says all the supplies were rendered unusable. The group's local partner says the warehouse was destroyed in Israeli attacks Monday night on nearby residential buildings. Israel did not respond to a request for comment on the destroyed warehouse. It said it struck Hamas targets on Monday. It said were inside mosques and near humanitarian infrastructure. Medical Aid for Palestinians says child malnutrition in Gaza remains high, and more than half of pregnant women are anemic due to...
3: You're listening to NPR News.
2: And this is 89.1 WEMU News, and I'm Kevin Mershart. State House lawmakers passed a ballot measure to curb political donations from some of Michigan's utilities and large government contractors. This is part of a process where, before an initiative goes before voters, the legislature has a chance to pass it into law first. Passing the policy, though, through the legislature would make it easier to change later. Democratic State Representative Dylan Weigela says a vote on Tuesday was insincere.
6: The only reason that these bills are being adopted today is so that there's a chance to weaken them later, because if this goes to the ballot and passes, which it's likely to do, they will be protected by a three-fourths vote in the future rather than simple majority next session.
2: The campaign behind the measure also wants to see it taken up in November rather than by lawmakers. State Senate leadership agrees that it will not take it up, the question. Eastern Michigan University is launching a new student engagement strategy called Weeks of Welcome to kick off its school year. EMU President Brendan Kelly says his team examined the new and transfer student experience and found that opportunities for students to forge connections petered out after the first few weeks of school. He says it's taken a lot of coordination with student organizations, local businesses, and government to have 8.5 weeks of welcoming experience at EMU.
7: Where you invest your time and effort will define what results and outcomes you produce. We had a number of people who have great talent in community engagement who leaned in with their time and effort to make certain that all of those logistics were put in place.
2: Kelly says students build stronger memories when they feel a sense of belonging, not just on campus, but with the surrounding community as well. Students will be moving in over the next few days with classes beginning on Monday. We can expect a few showers and thunderstorms this afternoon and early in the evening. Other than that, it'll be cloudy, gradually become partly cloudy over partly cloudy overnight. We'll have a low around 62. For Thursday, it'll be mostly sunny. The high will be near 82. And for Thursday night, partly cloudy skies, a low around 58. Looking ahead to Friday, sunshine, a high near 80. Currently, it's cloudy, 79 in Ann Arbor. It's 81 in Ypsilanti and 78 in Saline. I'm Kevin Mershart. The time is 4:35.
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9: This is All Things Considered from NPR News. I'm Adrian Florido in Washington.
10: And I'm Elsa Chang in Culver City, California. Meta, the social media company, has agreed to settle with the states that sued it. And the states allege that Meta deliberately designed social media platforms to be addictive for minors. The proposed settlement requires Meta to pay the states up to $17 billion over 10 years and to make some key changes to both Facebook and Instagram to make the platforms safer for kids. Here to tell us more is NPR health correspondent Ritu Chatterjee. Hi, Ritu.
11: Hey, Elsa.
10: Okay, so what are these specific changes that Meta will have to make for younger users?
11: So the list of changes is, in fact, substantial. They include setting up a default daily time limit of 2 hours for users under 18. Wow. And those restrictions can only be lifted by a parent. There will be a default nighttime block between 10 p.m. and 6 a.m. There will be a block on notifications for minors during the nighttime and during school hours, so 8 a.m. to 3 p.m. during the school year. There will also be a ban on showing minors how many likes or reactions they have to their posts.
10: Wow, these seems like pretty sweeping mm-hmm. changes, right? How are advocates and researchers reacting to this news?
11: Pretty positively. Here's Julie Shelfo. She's a former journalist who founded a grassroots organization called Mothers Against Media Addiction.
12: It was certainly great news to wake up to this morning, and it's an important victory in our fight to hold big tech accountable. Meta agreeing to this settlement further shows what was made crystal clear in the other recent trials, which is that the company intentionally designs their algorithms to addict our children.
11: And in doing so, she says that they contributed to the youth mental health crisis in this country. Now, I should add that Meta has denied the allegations brought by the states and chose to settle the case.
10: Right. They settled. So do we know whether these changes will make these platforms any less addictive?
11: Well, let's try to understand some of the evidence behind these proposed changes. Let's start with nighttime use and its effect on teens. I spoke with Dr. Jason Nagata. He's a pediatrician at the University of California, San Francisco, and he researches kids' online behaviors. Now, his recent study showed that over half of the teenagers participating in a large study are using their phones between midnight and 4 a.m.
13: Wow. And the most used app category during this period was social media. So I think that it is likely that most of these teenagers who are using nighttime use are on social media and getting the notifications and kind of distractions that are impairing their sleep.
11: And we know that sleep is crucial for a teen's brain development and mental health.
10: I mean, sleep is crucial for everyone, so interrupted mm-hmm. sleep is a huge problem. I can relate. I imagine that interrupted school hours are also a big problem, yeah?
11: Exactly. And that's something Nagata has looked into as well. And he and his colleagues found that teenagers are using their cell phones for an average of an hour during school days, and most of that time spent on social media. So he's hopeful that cutting back on nighttime and school time social media use, for example, will have a positive impact on teen mental health. But he also adds that, you know, the devil will be in the details of how Meta goes about making these changes, as the trial revealed some safety features that the company had already put in place for teen accounts. For example, Instagram's take a break reminder wasn't as effective as they'd hoped. And we also know that teens can and do lie about their age on these platforms. So it's a big question whether Meta gets serious about age verification, which will determine how effective these changes will be.
10: Well, we also know that teenagers do not like to be told what to do.
11: Yeah.
10: That is NPR health correspondent Ritu Chatterjee. Thank you so much, Ritu.
11: My pleasure, Elsa.
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9: Actor and singer Tim Curry has died at the age of 80. His unforgettable performance as Dr. Frankenfurter in the Rocky Horror Picture Show inspired a global cult following. In 2005, he told Fresh Air's Terry Gross he based the character, at his most gracious, on his mom.
14: Well, it was sort of her telephone voice, you know. Do you have any tattoos, Brad? She thought it was very, very amusing and brought all her friends.
9: Curry died Tuesday at his home in Los Angeles. NPR's Alice Wolfley has this remembrance.
15: With his powerful baritone voice and big expressive eyes, Tim Curry was celebrated for his offbeat, often villainous roles, like the mastermind butler in Clue from 1985.
16: Sir, I'm merely a humble butler.
17: What exactly do you do?
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15: He also played Rooster in the 1982 film Annie, singing and dancing alongside Bernadette Peters, and hammed it up with Miss Piggy in Muppet Treasure Island from 1996.
18: Upstage, lads! 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
15: But he will be most remembered and probably most beloved for the 1975 film The Rocky Horror Picture Show.
19: How'd you do, I? See, you've met my faithful handyman.
15: Curry played Dr. Frankenfurter, a tyrannical, gender-bending alien scientist. In the years before the internet, his outrageous performance offered a rare glimpse of unapologetic queer visibility.

The Rocky Horror Picture Show went on to be a global cult phenomenon, infamous for rowdy and raunchy audience participation. Tim Curry was born in Cheshire, England. His father, a chaplain in the British Navy, died of a stroke when Curry was only 12, leaving him and his sister with their mother, who struggled with a serious mental illness. Curry landed his first professional role when he was 22 in the original London production of Hair. Also in that cast was the creator of the original Rocky Horror stage show, who cast him in the role for which he was most remembered. In 2012, Curry had a stroke. It altered his speech and left him unable to walk, but he continued to work as a prolific voice actor with more than 100 film, TV, and video game credits. Fans adored him for pouring everything he had into his performances.

To the disappointment of many fans, Curry never publicly revealed anything about his own love life or sexuality. Writing in his best-selling memoir from 2025, quote, "I have loved and been loved. The rest is none of your business." Just as he wanted, he took some secrets to his grave. Alice Wolfley, NPR News. Everywhere.

0: You're listening to All Things Considered from NPR News. Hollywood blockbusters have been busting a lot of blocks this summer. So does that mean movie theaters have bounced back from the pandemic? Well, we asked NPR film critic Bob Mondello.
1: With Spider-Man Brand New Day for superhero fans.
2: You sure you want to do this, Scorpion?
1: Michael for the music crowd. Odyssey for folks who like epics, Devil Wears Prada 2 for fashionistas, Toy Story 5 for kids.
3: We're gonna need backup.
1: Hollywood seemed to have something for everyone this summer, even a couple of unexpected thrillers from YouTube creators. The low-budget horror flicks Backrooms and Obsession together added almost $500 million to the North American box office pot, all of which has theater owners cheering and Hollywood trade papers buzzing about what's shaping up to be a $4.5 billion summer, easily topping the Barbenheimer summer of 2023.
4: Hi, Barbie!
5: Hi, Ken!
1: This is great news for a film industry that seemed to lose its way when the pandemic accelerated the growth of streaming services 6 years ago. For a few months in 2020, theaters shut down entirely, and movie patrons, having been trained to find entertainment options at home, had to be wooed back to cinemas by the likes of Vin Diesel touting his latest Fast and Furious epic.
6: The movies. There's nothing like that moment when the lights go down. The projector ignites. And we believe.
1: It took a while, but in dollar terms, the industry has now recovered. Five of this year's films have each earned more than $1 billion worldwide, more than in any year since the start of the pandemic. And that's before the coming Christmas bonanza that fans are calling Doomsday, when rival blockbusters Dune Part 3 and Avengers Doomsday both open on December 18. They're expected to cap the best year American theaters will have had since $10 billion years were commonplace before 2019.
7: Avengers!
6: Assemble.
1: But there are differences this year. Cineplexes are crowded, partly because the pandemic left the industry with fewer of them. According to the research firm Omdia, there were about 44,000 movie screens in North America before the pandemic. By the end of last year, more than 7,000 of those screens had permanently closed. And those recovering box office numbers mask another issue. Dollars are up, but attendance, though it's climbing back, is still down. S&P Global, which tracks corporate data, reports that through mid-August of this year, cinemas sold fewer tickets, a quarter of a billion fewer, than in the year before the pandemic, a drop that would be catastrophic if prices hadn't risen. 7 years ago, the average movie ticket cost a little over $9. Today, audience fondness for premium formats like IMAX has pushed the average adult ticket price above $13. So fewer patrons, but bigger event films like The Odyssey. And there's one other difference. In 2019, Hollywood had about 400 movies in release during the summer. This year, it will barely get to 300. So on average, each individual film is doing better, but there aren't as many choices for folks who've had a good time and want to come back.
8: Now in Minion Vision.
1: The audiences that multiplex theaters were designed to capture. So what Hollywood is looking at as it ends its most successful summer in years is more dollars, but fewer screens, fewer patrons, and fewer movies. Not really what the Devil Wears Prada crowd might call a great look.
9: I hope that's not what you're wearing to the dinner. That's all.
1: The film industry will need to grapple with whether its current business model is sustainable, but this summer it has led to a slew of box office records, including when Spider-Man first joined the Odyssey in theaters, the highest take for a single weekend in Hollywood history. I'm Bob Mondello.
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11: Motown and jazz merge with music from Mel's B3 organ group. 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
0: 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I'm Lee Van Roth, and this is On the Ground Ipsy.
3: The Ipsy Farmers and Gardeners Oral History Project is continuing to grow, preserving the stories and experiences of local food growers and gardeners in a digital archive at the Ypsilanti District Library. The newest additions to the collection include 11 new stories from local growers, including one from Shalina Rankin, the founder of Fiery Maple Holistic Healing, whose work as an herbalist and natural health advocate is rooted in a family history of healing and a lifelong connection to growing food and working with the land. Today, Shalina is here to talk about her work, her family's influence on that work, and what it means to contribute her story to this oral history project. Shalina, thank you so much for being here today.
4: I'm happy to be here. Thank you, Lee.
3: So I'd love to start with some of your work, specifically, looking at this business that you run, Fiery Maple Holistic Healing, and I'd love to learn a little bit more about what an herbalist does, particularly here with the resources you have here in Ipsy.
4: Oh, yes. Well, mostly I help people who would like to address their health concerns with herbs and natural remedies. You know, it's so interesting is being in this work now for several years, it really is kind of a lifestyle shift. So a lot of what I'm doing is also just coaching people and encouraging them and helping them to make permanent lifestyle changes to really support their health. Because most herbalists, after they've been in this field for a while, kind of start to see that, like, if you're just kind of suggesting vitamins and herbs and minerals in place of pharmaceuticals, it's kind of the same mentality of just like throwing a herb or a pill at it, as opposed to like, how can we go most upstream and adjust anything that we can to mitigate the problems, or if we can permanently solve them by a change in lifestyle.
3: And these are, you know, skills, and it sounds like a mindset that came from, or in part at least, from your family and growing up with a, you know, similar mindset when it comes to healing and medicine. Can you tell us a little bit about where those connections kind of play into your work?
4: Oh, yeah, sure. Thank you for bringing that up. It's so funny because I think that we could always think that we just kind of get these ideals from ourselves, or we just kind of pop up fully formed. But I realized that it was after years of studying this myself that, like, I'm surrounded by herbalists in my family, even though they wouldn't necessarily call themselves that. It's just how we grew up, is our first response to any ailment would be, you know, a tea or an herb or a folk remedy. So it really was a lifestyle. I even think about my aunt, who would never call herself an herbalist, but she has an autoimmune disease that she developed in her 30s, and she went the typical route for many years, and it just wasn't helping. And then she just started going to the health store, the natural health store, and just reading everything she could. Like even, you know, marketing inserts about supplements and things like that. So she just responded, and that was what finally turned the corner for her and really put her on immune issues in remission, is taking complete control of herself and doing her own research. And then, you know, with my grandma, like even growing up, things like, oh, if you're having an outbreak, she was more likely to say, hey, let's use an oatmeal mask or things like that. Like we're just a family who our first resource is always going to be what we, you know, kind of our bank of knowledge, our use of herbs and food.
3: And it's, you know, that story that I think is so, it was so exciting to listen to from the Oral History Project, which is all available through YDL's website as of right now. What made you want to share that story, you know, in that format?
4: You know, well, first, Finn Bell, who's just wonderful, a wonderful researcher, and I'd worked with her on a previous project, she asked me to contribute to the Ipsy Oral History Project. And at first, I was a little hesitant, but I really did it for Finn, and then I think they just are really good researchers and have good questions, and so it just came out naturally. If you're referring to the story about my grandma and how she really, really almost lost her due to congestive heart failure, and the doctors were amazing. And so I do want to make a point that I am not against using pharmaceuticals. Like, sometimes things cannot be taken care of with just natural remedies. And they really saved her life with, you know, traditional medical, or not traditional, but allopathic medical intervention. But years later, after she recovered, we realized she wasn't taking her medicine at all. And we were really upset about that. But then it was a few years later that I realized she was handling it all with herbal supplements at that point, and continued to do so and do it well for years until I was actually able to take over that for her.
3: Do you feel like that kind of mindset, as far as, you know, blending these two different worlds when it comes to medicine and healing, is that something that you hope people maybe kind of take away from, you know, from you sharing your story through the Oral History Project? Or are there other kind of more pressing matters you feel that you kind of touched on through that work?
4: No, yes, I love that. And I think that's the future, is the best of both worlds. And I have to say, like, being my grandma's caregiver and the last years of her life really helped me in so many ways. It cemented my faith in herbal remedies, because it's one thing to take it for things that are, you know, maybe serious, but they're not life-threatening in the moment. You know, maybe chronic conditions, but not acute conditions. It's another thing to be responsible for someone's health and wellness, and they have serious, serious conditions, and they're your loved one, and you are, you know, transitioning them to all herbal remedies. I saw how well it worked and how it increased her lifespan and her quality of life. And then I also, thankfully, her primary care physician was amazing. He's a brilliant older doctor who had started his own natural remedies kind of journey. And then I have to say, the few times she had to go to the hospital, we went to, which is now Trinity Health, but the doctors were so helpful. Like, you know, she had fell, and so she broke her wrist and her ribs. And I remember them saying, oh my goodness, she has, you know, she's diabetes, she has congestive heart, she has this, what medication is she on? And I would just calmly say, she's not on any medication. And they're looking at me kind of like, what? And then I tell them what she's taking herbally, and they were so nice and calm about it, and they would just write it down, and they would ask the dosage, and then they would tell me, they were like, you're doing a really good job. So I never felt like attacked, or like they made me feel bad, or that we weren't doing a good job. They were all really supportive, and I appreciate that. And it also seems like they had a database themselves of herbs and their interactions and common dosage. So it was like, I felt very supported.
3: This is On the Ground Ipsy on 89.1 WEMU. I'm speaking with Charlena Rankin, the founder of Fiery Maple Holistic Healing here in Ipsy, and one of the newest voices in the Ipsy Farmers and Gardeners Oral History Project. So, Charlena, speaking as someone that, you know, has contributed their voice and their story to this project, why, from your perspective, is it so important for other gardeners, growers, farmers like yourself to now have this opportunity to tell their own stories in a format like an oral history?
4: Oh my goodness, so many reasons. One, for posterity, but two, because I think when you kind of grab people and you ask them for your story, it gives them permission to kind of stop and think. And when you're talking, you just start remembering so many things that you had almost forgotten. And then you start really making connections to your community, your family, your tribe. And you're like, oh my goodness, I learned that from this person. Or I forgot that we used to do that. So it kind of, in some ways, cements your family's history as well, or your tribal history as well. It kind of amplifies that and cements it and helps you re-remember it and make connections. And then it also, if your family's still alive, because it's so often that happens, is like as we lose our elders is when we're like, oh my goodness, I wish I wrote that recipe down, or I wish I asked them more about that. Or it like prompts you to do that now. And to your current family, right, your parents if they're still alive, or your cousins or your second cousins, it reminds you that these stories are really important, and they're like part of you, and you want to really know them and keep them. And then the other thing is, like, I noticed on the website, like, their first goal says it's to increase food sovereignty for marginalized communities. And it's just like, in this particular political climate, and even in this environmental climate, it's really important that we get back to being dependent on ourselves, each other, and our community instead of these large corporations or these governments.
3: For anybody listening who hasn't had a chance to dive into this collection yet, what would you hope that they, you know, if they're inspired to go and go out and listen today, what would you hope that they take away from, you know, not just your story, but from all of the stories in the collection, maybe even the collection just as a whole?
4: Maybe I would want them to encourage them to kind of get to know their neighbors and the people in their community. Like even with you asking me to do this, I went and looked at a lot of your on the ground interviews, and it was so interesting to find out what's been going on in Ypsilanti. So I would just encourage you to be more inserted into your community and what's going on there.
3: And we can always use more opportunities to do that, right? To be more neighborly with each other, I think.
4: Yes.
3: Well, Shalina, I want to thank you so much for joining me today and for sharing a little bit more about your work and your background when it comes to gardening and, you know, holistic healing practices, and also for, you know, for contributing your voice to this oral history project. It's been a real delight to learn about. So I'm happy to connect with you today.
4: Oh, thank you so much. And you have a great rest of your day.
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7: I want our kids to get a good night's sleep. I want them focused in school. And social media has been a big problem on both of those fronts, and that's going to change.
14: Four states have reached a $17 billion settlement with Meta over child safety on Facebook and Instagram.
10: For Wednesday, August 26th, this is All Things Considered from NPR News.
14: I'm Elsa Chang.
10: And I'm Adrian Florido. The Medicare Bridge program launched this summer, offering GLP-1 drugs at a really low price.
15: The surprise was we expected there would be uptake. I think there's been a little bit more uptake than we even expected.
14: Also, as the WNBA has risen in popularity, so have threats aimed at the players.
10: That's why one team is working with groups that focus on national security.
16: I just want my players to think about their one mission, which is to be the most competitive, best player that they can when they come out to the court every night for a game.
14: And widespread devastation after flooding on the border of Nepal and Tibet.
10: Now news.
17: Live from NPR News in Washington, I'm Ryland Barton. Meta has agreed to pay up to $18 billion and add stronger child safety measures to its Facebook and Instagram platforms as part of a landmark legal settlement. The deal ends a trial over teen social media addiction and settles claims filed by 47 states. If approved by the court, it'll stop an avalanche of litigation by states against Meta. The company still faces lawsuits from individuals and school districts across the U.S. President Trump has confirmed that CIA Director John Ratcliffe recently traveled to Russia, but Trump gave almost no details on what Ratcliffe did on the trip. NPR's Danielle Kurtzleben has more.
18: Speaking on the Glenn Beck program, Trump downplayed the significance of Ratcliffe's trip.
19: He's there on, you know, very sort of semi-routine. I hate to disappoint people. We would like to see the war with Ukraine end.
18: Kremlin spokesperson Dmitry Peskov has said the meeting was strictly between security services, and that Ratcliffe did not meet with President Vladimir Putin. Russia's war in Ukraine is now 4.5 years old. Before taking office, Trump repeatedly said he could end the war within one day. However, repeated White House attempts to help create a peace agreement have failed. Danielle Kurtzleben, NPR News.
17: Nashville is mourning the loss of beloved singer Dolly Parton. From member station WPLN, Mariana Bacchial reports all across the city, mourners have turned the usual tourist photo ops into memorials for Dolly.
20: Dolly Parton's face is all over Nashville. From license plates to the many colorful murals on alleyways, karaoke bars fielded song requests from Jolene to My Tennessee Mountain Home in tribute to one of the most beloved singers in America. Outside Parton's Nashville property, 8-year-old Iris Spragans left flowers by a poster of Dolly.
21: She's the best.
20: Iris grew up getting books from Dolly Parton's Imagination Library. Her early literacy initiative has put 300 million free books into the hands of children. Parton's family has asked that in lieu of flowers, mourners can make donations to her Imagination Library. For NPR News, I'm Mariana Baca-Yao in Nashville.
17: Inflation remained sticky last month. NPR's Scott Horsley reports on the latest data from the Commerce Department.
2: Consumer prices in July were up 3.7% from a year ago, according to the Commerce Department's inflation yardstick, which is closely tracked by the Federal Reserve. That's the same annual rate of price hikes as the month before. Prices rose 0.2% between June and July, and personal spending rose by a similar amount. Personal income rose a little faster during the month, so people were able to sock a little more money away. The personal savings rate rose to 3%, which is the highest it's been since April. Scott Horsley, NPR News, Washington.
17: Major U.S. stock indexes closed down slightly today after that report said inflation last month was a touch worse than economists expected. It's NPR.
21: 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Other contributors include Lilly Endowment, a private foundation supporting NPR's coverage of religion and spirituality, and Jarl and Pamela Mohn, focusing on civil liberties, foster youth, public radio, and the arts.
22: And this is 89.1 WEMU News, and I'm Kevin Mershart in for Caroline McGregor. Communities in Michigan need to plan ahead for the day a major data center development wants to move in. That's the opinion of Sarah Mills. She's the director of the Center for Empowering Communities. It's part of the Graham Sustainable Institute at the University of Michigan. She's been working with communities prepare for when the developers call. Mills tells them not to wait on creating proper zoning ordinances.
23: The Michigan Zoning Enabling Act says that you cannot ban a lawful land use for which there is a demonstrated need. And many places are silent. And that ambiguity of silence towards a use in the zoning ordinance is not necessarily your friend.
22: Mills says passing a moratorium to work on zoning laws is fine, but they must have a timeline and progress must be demonstrable. Mills, who also sits on the Ann Arbor Planning Commission, says a city is a poor candidate for such a center, given its lack of available space. The Michigan House of Representatives has passed a ballot measure that would limit political donations from some utilities and large government contractors. Under state law, though, the state mission, the legislature can have a chance to pass a ballot initiative before it goes to voters for them to decide. Republican House Speaker Matt Hall says big money donors have had too much influence on Michigan politics.
24: It's really a broken system that doesn't work for the people. And so we saw this proposal before us and we said, look, we have a duty to act.
22: If the policy becomes law through the House and Senate, it'll be easier to change later than if voters enact it. The Michiganders for Money Out of Politics campaign wants to see its initiative go before voters instead. The vote on Tuesday was largely symbolic since Senate leadership has already said it won't block the issue from going on the ballot. Showers and thunderstorms expected this afternoon. It'll be cloudy, then gradually become partly cloudy overnight. We'll have a low around 62. Some showers bouncing around out there right now. It's 79 in Ypsilanti and 77 in Ann Arbor.
10: This is All Things Considered from NPR News. I'm Adrian Florido in Washington.
20: And I'm Elsa Chang in Culver City, California. Meta has reached a deal with a coalition of state attorneys general. This halts a major child safety trial just 1 week after it began in Oakland. So what does that mean for social media companies and for the parents and others suing them? Well, Rachel Miro of member station KQED has been following this case in court and joins us now. Hi, Rachel.
25: Hi, Elsa.
20: Okay, so these state attorneys who were led by Rob Bonta here in California, they have been alleging that Meta intentionally designed these platforms to hook kids. What are those states saying now about today's settlement?
25: The agreement is worth up to $17 billion over 10 years, and the states insisted on major changes to Facebook and Instagram to make them less sticky to kids. For example, users under 18 face a default 2-hour daily limit and an overnight block from midnight to 6 a.m. Both those things would be under parental control. At a press conference this morning, Bonta said the deal wouldn't have been possible without the lawsuit.
26: They didn't agree voluntarily out of the goodness of their heart. We had a trial where we were hammering them. We had a litigation and a trial verdict hanging over their head, which was not going well for them.
25: He called this proposed settlement a, quote, enforceable blueprint.
1: Yeah, but I know that you've been talking with parents and with child advocates. How do they feel about this, quote unquote, enforceable blueprint?
25: One of the biggest advocates lobbying for digital child safety is Jim Steyer of the nonprofit Common Sense Media. He said he's been seeing legislative progress in a number of states, but not at the federal level across Republican and Democratic administrations. Steyer called the settlement with Meta a watershed moment.
6: There's no question that the courts have become the most important area for redress in holding the big social media platforms accountable for the harms that they've caused.
25: Steyer adds Silicon Valley lobbyists have spent a massive amount of money trying to block legislation for years, a strategy that now appears to be backfiring in the courts and in public opinion polls. I also talked with Victoria Hinks of Marin County, who's suing a number of social media companies in a separate lawsuit. She argues her teenage daughter's suicide was linked to what algorithms showed her in her feeds. Like a number of local parents, she's been watching this trial in the courthouse in Oakland. The states were asking for as much as $1.4 trillion before the trial began. This settlement, just a fraction of that. But Hinks said $17 billion is still a lot.
8: Unfortunately, it's the only language they understand is money, and it needs to hurt a little bit for them to make changes so that it doesn't happen again.
25: Now, also, there are thousands of lawsuits pending against Meta, some of which Meta is appealing, some it's settled. This settlement the judges just signed off on would resolve most of the state lawsuits, but not individual personal injury lawsuits like Hinks or lawsuits brought by school districts.
1: Okay, that said, Meta has entered into this particular settlement. What are they saying exactly about the agreement?
25: They've denied the allegations in court, but here's Meta's head of legal, Steve Mahoney, in a recorded statement calling on other social media companies to adopt similar controls.
9: But this framework will only work if all our peers join us. Because teens move fluidly across dozens of apps, we need an industry-wide solution. We therefore call on our industry peers, TikTok and YouTube, to implement this new framework right away.
1: That is Rachel Miro from KQED. Thank you, Rachel.
25: Thank you.
10: Attorney General Phil Weiser of Colorado was in the courtroom arguing on behalf of a coalition of states that Meta knowingly designed its platforms to be addictive to children while hiding the harms they cause. He joins us now. Attorney General Phil Weiser, welcome.
11: It's great to be with you.
10: The settlement includes both cash penalties and an agreement by Meta to place limits on how children, people under 18, use their apps. Let's start with those limits. What are the most critical ones to your mind?
11: The pain that I have felt hearing about kids and families where they weren't sleeping at night because they got notifications and alerts all through the night. They were distracted the school day, spending an hour or more on their phones responding to social media when they should be focusing on school. That's going to change. Meta is now going to have quiet periods, no notifications, no alerts, no enticement to get on the platform. What are you missing during the school day or when kids need to be sleeping? Now, there are a bunch of other limits that include caps on the total amount of time, that include what are called productive pauses, encourage people to get off. But when you say to me, what is most important? I want our kids to get a good night's sleep. I want them focused in school. And social media has been a big problem on both of those fronts, and that's going to change.
10: How do you enforce these limits? How do you force Meta, for example, to make sure that kids can't just, you know, pose as an adult to open an Instagram account that's not subject to these limits?
11: One of the requirements of this decree is going to be age assurance that we're going to be able to prevent kids from pretending that they're of an appropriate age. So kids under 13, they're not allowed to join Instagram or be marketed to without parents consenting. And if kids are currently wanting to be on Instagram, it's been really easy because you put in your actual birthday and they say you can't join. So then people get the memo. They put in a different day and they join. There's been a lot of ways in which Instagram has been well aware this is happening and kids under 13 are on the platform. That's going to stop. We're going to now put in effective age assurance and effective protections so that underage kids are not getting on the platform. And there's going to be an auditor who's going to oversee the conduct of the company. And we're going to hold them to account. We're going to make sure they follow these rules. This is going to be a game changer.
10: Let's go to the money part of this settlement. $17 billion in penalties paid to the states over 10 years. Does Colorado have specific plans for that money?
11: My general plan is this money has a very clear intended purpose, addressing a youth mental health crisis induced in considerable part by social media. So that's the focus. How do we help our kids? And I'm going to actually be talking to parents who've lost kids. I'm going to be talking to kids, and I'm going to be asking the question, how do we make sure these funds help address a crisis that has been top of my mind and top of my work?
10: Attorney General, there was another landmark settlement back in the 90s, the 1998 tobacco settlement that was supposed to fund state anti-smoking programs, and states ended up using a lot of that money for things not related to smoking at all. How are you going to make sure that this meta settlement money will actually benefit kids on this issue that you that's very important to you?
11: I'm not going to tolerate any misuse or misdirection of these funds. I'm in a unique position because I'm finishing my term as Attorney General, getting ready to get elected with voters supporting me to be the next governor in Colorado, which means I'm going to have some oversight and abilities to be involved in this going forward. And what happened with tobacco is terrible because the money was not directed to its intended and really necessary use. We actually had a youth vaping crisis that came up because we had failed to keep our eyes on the ball. I'm going to keep my eyes on this ball. I'm going to make sure this money goes to where exactly it needs to go. When I handled a similar situation with opioids, I had a similar moral commitment that the money that we got from deaths because of overdoses had to go to address the opioid crisis. I feel the same way here. This money has to go to address youth mental health. I will not tolerate it going elsewhere.
10: Meta did release a statement today after the announcement of this settlement, saying that its success is going to depend on other social media platforms like YouTube, like TikTok, also reforming how they do business. Have you had any conversations that lead you to believe that these other companies are going to follow suit here?
11: We are focused on this set of companies that you note. TikTok has very similar features that raise the same sorts of concerns. Snap and YouTube as well. And the need is for industry-wide relief. So there are cases that are mounting against TikTok, but the precedent we're setting here is one that we intend to follow and pursue across the industry.
10: I've been speaking with Phil Weiser, Attorney General of Colorado. Thank you.
11: Thank you.
1: An avalanche of mud, rock, and ice blocked a Himalayan river valley early Wednesday. That caused flooding that has killed more than 95 people in Nepal, a number that's likely to rise. Meanwhile, hundreds remain unaccounted for across Nepal and Tibet. NPR's Dia Hadid reports.
25: Footage from the Tibet side of the border with Nepal that was shared on local media showed a massive gush of water sweeping over a port building as people fled. As the water barreled down, residents filmed it sweeping away a bridge and washing away riverside settlements. Officials say hundreds are missing, including dozens of Hindu pilgrims. Many were from India. They were journeying to a sacred Hindu site, Mount Kailash. They included 77 pilgrims who were at an immigration office on the border when water enveloped the area. That's according to a social media post from a prominent spiritual leader known as Sadhguru, who arranged their travel. Experts say the avalanche of rock and ice potentially came from a collapsing glacier. That happened after.
0: There was an earthquake this morning, so that might have triggered this, maybe.
25: Muhammad Farooq Azam is an expert on the cryosphere, frozen water systems, at ISIMOD, an environmental advocacy group that focuses on Asia's high mountains. The avalanche blocked a river in a valley before bursting through. The group said the incident happened with exceptional speed and power, with one river rising about 30 feet within 30 minutes. Azam says the flooding was made more severe because it happened during the heavy rains of the monsoon season.
0: Everything is fully saturated already. The rivers are swollen, the surfaces, the soil.
25: Arun Bhaktashrestha, another expert on climate change in the Himalayan cryosphere, said while there had been similar events over the years, this was the worst he could recall. He said there was a trend.
3: If you look at the whole Hindu Kush Himalaya region, it seems like frequency of those events are getting more and more. The frequency, the types of those hazards are increasing.
25: He says the cause is clear.
3: Everything probably directly or indirectly is pointing finger towards the global warming.
4: And in a year of extremes, this was another. Dear Hadid, NPR News.
10: This is All Things Considered from NPR News.
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22: Taking a look at the weather, and it does appear a few storms are on their way toward the area from the west. Showers and thunderstorms are likely, mainly before 9 o'clock tonight. Otherwise, cloudy skies will gradually become partly cloudy. The low will be around 62. For Thursday, we'll have mostly sunny skies, a high near 82, and for Thursday night, not too bad, partly cloudy, a low around 58. Currently, it's 78 in Ann Arbor and in Ypsilanti, it's 79 in Milan, and 72 in Chelsea. It's 20 past 5.
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1: This is All Things Considered from NPR News. I'm Elsa Chang.
10: And I'm Adrian Florido. The WNBA has exploded in popularity in recent years. Ticket sales and TV viewing keep climbing, and the league is expanding to new cities. But not all the attention has been positive. Two male players, formerly in the NBA, have declared their intent to get drafted into the league in a move many see as trolling. And there's been a worrying escalation in abuse and threats directed at players. One team is taking a novel approach to this by partnering with groups that specialize in national security. NPR's domestic extremism correspondent Odette Youssef reports.
13: Everybody on your feet, out your seat, and let me hear you make some noise!
15: If you've been to a WNBA game, you know it's a vibe. That was definitely true at a Chicago Sky home game last month against the Connecticut Sun. But on this particular night, along with the energetic fun of the sport and spectacle, the Sky was trying something new.
16: The Chicago Sky welcomes Peril as our community spotlight.
15: The Sky was featuring a new partner called Peril. That stands for the Polarization and Extremism Research and Innovation Lab, based at American University. Peril describes its work as, quote, preventing radicalization to violent extremism by strengthening community resilience. So why would a women's basketball team turn to specialists in violent extremism? Cynthia Miller Idris is Peril's founder.
27: You know, the WNBA has had terrible instances of misogyny. They've had sex toys thrown on the court during games.
15: Misogyny, which at times has tipped into criminal behavior.
2: Breaking news right now at 9:40. The first court hearing just wrapped up for the man accused of stalking Fever star Sophie Cunningham.
14: A surprise admission of guilt. A Texas man accused of stalking Indiana Fever star Caitlin Clark was in court.
15: Miller Idris says these instances of harassment and abuse are not one-offs. She says they're the result of normalized misogyny in our society. And she goes further than that. She says that treating gender-based abuse and harassment as one-offs or as private household issues puts the larger public at risk.
27: 60% of mass shooters in the U.S. going back to 1949 have a documented criminal history of domestic and intimate partner violence.
15: Miller Idris's new book, Man Up, The New Misogyny and the Rise of Violent Extremism, delves into this link. She says the connection between gender-based violence and public violence is consistent and under-researched. Peril's partnership with the Chicago Sky aims to get as far upstream of this problem as it can. The goal is to change cultural norms, to make even casual misogyny taboo by calling it out. At a table in a hallway behind stadium seats, Peril's staff engaged fans in discussions about calling out toxic rhetoric and harassment in women's sports. And at quarter breaks, the Sky's PA announcer throws trivia questions to randomly chosen audience members.
17: A player gets the same negative message from lots of different accounts. What is it called? A, B, C, or D?
15: It's a game, but with an educational twist.
17: It is C. Congratulations. Thank you so much for keeping
15: One question quizzes the audience on dogpiling, an online abuse tactic where social media accounts overwhelm a target with negative messages. Nadia Rawlinson, the Sky's co-owner and chairman, says that keeping players mentally and physically safe relates directly to business.
18: I just want my players to think about their one mission, which is to be the most competitive, best player that they can when they come out to the
15: PA announcer throws trivia questions to randomly chosen audience members.
17: A player gets the same negative message from lots of different accounts. What is it called? A, B, C, or D?
15: It's a game, but with an educational twist.
17: It is C. Congratulations. Thank you so much for keeping
15: One question quizzes the audience on dogpiling, an online abuse

0: us. I just want my players to think about their one mission, which is to be the most competitive, best player that they can when they come out to the court every night for a game.
1: But the safety environment affects more than the players. Frankie De La Creta says it protects WNBA fans as well.
2: After I attended my first WNBA game as a fan, I shifted my entire career because I loved the vibe at the games so much. It was the most positive sporting experience I'd ever had as a fan.
1: De La Creta is an independent journalist who focuses on the intersection of sports and gender. Before that game in 2017, De La Creta was a men's sports reporter. They said they got hooked on covering the WNBA because of its unique diversity and inclusiveness. It was welcoming and fun. But De La Creta says that changed during the 2024 season. They felt it at a game where the Connecticut Sun and the Indiana Fever were facing off. De La Creta says some audience members were jeering Sun players in blatantly racist ways.
2: My partner and I are both white. We're queer and we're trans, but we're white. And it was so uncomfortable, we almost left early.
1: That year, 2024, was a turning point for the WNBA in many ways. It was the rookie season for two of its biggest stars, Caitlin Clark and Angel Reese. De La Creta says a media-manufactured narrative of rivalry between the two helped launch the league to unprecedented popularity. But it also opened the floodgates for new WNBA fans and trolls who came to exploit that narrative's racial dimensions. Clark is white, Reese is black. And with that came those who see a league of mostly black, accomplished, and powerful women athletes as a threat to a conservative cultural ideal. While the Chicago Sky is partnering with Peril to create safety upstream, the team is also investing in downstream tools to identify and interrupt abuse before it spills into the real world. The team has hired Moonshot, a threat intelligence group that was started a decade ago to help governments fight terrorism. Elizabeth Newman is Moonshot's chief strategy officer.
3: It says a lot that here we are 10 years later, taking that same methodologies that we use to help governments counter terrorism and other targeted violence, and we are now having to apply it to sport and entertainment.
1: Newman says the escalation in hostility against the WNBA in 2024 is also happening elsewhere. Moonshot worked with the U.S. Olympic Committee to protect Team USA athletes at the Paris 2024 and the Milano Cortina 2026 games. In just those 2 years, Moonshot documented a huge growth in online abuse and threats.
3: Per athlete, we had 7 times more threats of violence, 5 times more non-consensual intimate imagery, and 2 times as many credible threats escalated to law enforcement.
1: The data that Moonshot's gathered from its monitoring of this issue are troubling. They show that women, especially black women, are overwhelmingly receiving racist, sexualized abuse that targets them for their identities, not for their performance. The Chicago Sky's work with Peril and Moonshot aims to address safety needs in ways that are both practical and holistic, immediate and long-term. Sky Center Elizabeth Williams says maybe this experiment will yield useful insights outside the world of women's basketball.
4: When it comes to online hate, you know, we're trying to put ourselves in a position where we know that it's not our problem, like we didn't create this problem, but we want to find different solutions.
1: Which is to say, haters gonna hate, but they don't have to ruin the game for everyone. Odette Youssef, NPR News.

0: Mid-July, Canadian wildfires released intensive amounts of smoke, resulting in days of hazardous air quality in Washtenaw County and across southeast Michigan. Now, studies have shown that climate change remains a major factor in these extreme conditions. Dr. Stuart Betterman is formerly a professor of environmental health and health sciences and global public health at the University of Michigan's School of Public Health. He will join Rebecca Warren to discuss these studies in detail and what future precautions should be taken. That's coming up at 5:48 here on WEMU. Could be expecting a few storms rolling through here in the next couple of hours. Otherwise, it'll be cloudy tonight. We'll have gradual partly cloudy skies overnight. The low will be around 62. The time is 5:30.
1: Live from NPR News in Culver City, California, I'm Duane Brown. President Trump continues to press world leaders to join him in economically isolating Iran, but some U.S. allies in the Gulf aren't rushing to embrace Trump's new Operation Economic Outcast, as we hear from NPR's Aya Betraoui.
2: The United Arab Emirates joined Trump's pressure campaign, announcing last week it was cutting off all economic and trade ties with Iran. It was one of Iran's top global trade partners. For its part, Saudi Arabia's long-backed economic pressure over military escalation to deal with Iran. But Qatar, which shares a massive underwater gas reserve with Iran, is expressing reservations after the latest raft of U.S. sanctions. Although Qatar was hit hard by Iran during the war and hosted the largest number of U.S. troops in the region, it's calling for a return to negotiations, not further escalation. Meanwhile, the foreign minister of Oman visited Iran this week. The two countries, which border the Strait of Hormuz, say they're discussing a plan that could temporarily reopen the waterway to ships. Aya Betraoui, NPR News, Dubai.
1: Cyber criminals are targeting teachers, students, even parents as the new school year begins. NPR's Jenna McLaughlin has that story.
3: Cybersecurity researchers from antivirus company Bitdefender are tracking back-to-school-themed scams targeting anxious families and educators getting ready for the new school year. According to the research, these particular text messaging scam campaigns are particularly prevalent in states including Florida, Texas, Georgia, and California. The cybercriminals are promising grant money, free laptops, scholarships, and financial aid with no payment required, and none of it is real. They're even taking advantage of students' growing use of AI to try and lure them with fake premium subscriptions to tools to help them study or take notes. Hackers are taking advantage of the stress around the cost of education to steal personal information. Jen McLaughlin, NPR News.
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0: And this is 89.1 WEMU News, and I'm Kevin Murchard. Eastern Michigan University is preparing to welcome over 10,000 students to campus over the next few days. The school is launching a new student engagement strategy called Weeks of Welcome. EMU President Brendan Kelly says the goal of the 8.5-week-long campaign is to help students build more connections with others and the surrounding community.
4: When you become a student at Eastern Michigan, you immediately become part of a community. And it is our duty to try to make certain that every student we're in service to looks back 20 and 30 years from now and reflects on it with nothing but positive feelings.
0: Kelly says the success of Weeks of Welcome will be determined by student feedback and how the campus aided their sense of belonging in the local community. Classes at EMU start on Monday. A new report from the Michigan Department of Attorney General sheds some light on the prosecutorial decisions made in criminal cases related to the Flint water crisis. The cases did not result in any criminal convictions after the Michigan Supreme Court threw out the one-person grand jury process prosecutors used to build the cases. Attorney General Dana Nessel says it's impossible to overlook the fact that former Governor Rick Snyder appointed three of the justices serving on the court when they unanimously voted to throw out a century of precedent.
5: What were our prosecutors supposed to do? You know, I'd like the Supreme Court to recuse itself from being the Supreme Court. Well, that's unprecedented. What would you do if you had to say, I think that all three of them need to recuse themselves?
0: Snyder was one of the defendants charged. Justice Elizabeth Clement recused herself from the cases after previously serving as Snyder's chief legal counsel. Few showers and thunderstorms are expected over the next few hours in Washtenaw County. Otherwise, skies will be cloudy, gradually becomes partly cloudy. We'll have a low around 62. Currently 78 in Ann Arbor and 79 in Ypsilanti.

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3: 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And stay tuned. Coming up in about 20 minutes, you can hear our next episode of Issues of the Environment. The

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1: This is All Things Considered from NPR News. I'm Adrian Florido in Washington.
2: And I'm Elsa Chang in Culver City, California. Medicare started paying for obesity medications in July. It's under a pilot program that charges people who qualify only $50 a month. It's a big expansion, and it's already proven to be quite popular. That's according to NPR Pharmaceuticals correspondent Sydney Lupkin, who joins us now. Hi, Sydney.
3: Hi.
2: Hi. Okay, so tell us how popular. Like, these drugs are already in high demand all over the place. Do you know how many people have been able to get them through this program specifically?
3: Yeah, so we don't have an overall number from Medicare, but CVS and Walgreens tell me they've each filled around 100,000 Bridge program prescriptions. Here's Rick Gates, Walgreens chief pharmacy officer.
4: The surprise was we expected there'd be uptake. I think there's been a little bit more uptake than we even expected.
3: Walgreens had to make sure stores were stocked with extra Wegovy, Zepbound, and Foundayo ahead of time. Walmart also serves as a pharmacy for a lot of patients. The company didn't give me a ballpark number, but did say that the Bridge program prescriptions have been growing week over week.
2: And are these people new to GLP-1 drugs?
3: You know, a lot of the time they are. Gates from Walgreens says around half of the patients in the Bridge program had never taken GLP-1s before. The Bridge program is for people who've been left out of Medicare coverage for these drugs in the past, thanks to decades-old law that banned Medicare from covering drugs for weight loss. Mm. This is the Trump administration's workaround. Patients also have to have another health condition to qualify, like obesity combined with high blood pressure that's hard to control. There are some conditions Medicare already covers the GLP-1 drugs for, such as type 2 diabetes, and so people getting the drug for that don't qualify for Bridge access. Some patients and physicians have found that really frustrating because those patients are often faced with copays much higher than $50.
2: Huh. And sometimes that's just too much for someone's budget.
3: Exactly.
2: But that makes me want to know how much the Bridge program costs and, like, who's paying for it. Like, what do we know about that?
3: Sure, patients pay $50 a month, but someone has to pay for the rest of the medication.
2: Yeah.
3: The government hasn't said how much the temporary program could cost taxpayers. It's scheduled to end in December 2027, but the nonpartisan health research group KFF took a stab at estimating it. It says Bridge could cost between $1.3 billion and $10 billion, that's with a B, depending on how many of the nearly 4 million eligible beneficiaries participate. Jeremy Shane, a non-resident scholar at USC Schaefer Institute, had this to say.
5: I think that the Bridge program is actually a great opportunity to refactor how we think about the price of medications and cost. And my personal perspective is cost is the wrong way of looking at it.
3: He says we should be looking at the value of these medicines over time.
2: Wait, does that mean this program could, like, save money over time?
3: Yeah, that's the expectation. Basically, that if you can get people healthier by using GLP-1s, then you can save money on other health complications. Surgeries, dialysis, emergency room visits, things like that.
2: Yeah.
3: Shane at USC published a research paper a few years ago that estimated expanding Medicare access to GLP-1s could generate substantial savings and benefits over 10 years. The hope is that this Bridge program will show real-world changes in health outcomes over 18 months, but it may take more time to really see those benefits.
2: That is NPR's Sydney Lupkin. Thank you, Sydney.
3: You bet.
1: Since Dolly Parton's death yesterday, tributes have been pouring in from every corner of the country and much of the world. Many posted to social media, many especially touching ones by Black Americans, like this one on Instagram from actress Erica Patrice Kellum, acting out a little scene, placing a phone call to heaven.
6: Hey, Dolly, how are you? Oh, sugar, I can't believe you left us down here like that.
1: Many Black Americans feel a special kinship with Dolly Parton, who, though a white country singer from Appalachia, seemed to transcend racial and political divides and often supported Black civil rights struggles. To talk about this, we are joined by Nehemiah Frank. He publishes an online newspaper, the Black Wall Street Times, and he wrote about this. Welcome.
7: Hello. Thanks for having me, Adrian.
1: You wrote that Dolly Parton was not a civil rights leader or political activist, but her legacy reached into Black America. What was it about Dolly Parton that specifically, you know, endeared her to Black America, you think?
7: There's this phrase in the Black community that we often use about people coming to the cookout. And Dolly Parton was always welcome to the cookout. And the reason why was because she was just so authentic and unapologetically herself. She was such a genuine person, and vulnerable, you know, at times when she didn't have to be because of her privilege.
1: I want to play a clip for you of Dolly Parton back in 2020. She was asked in an interview with Billboard magazine about the Black Lives Matter movement.
8: And of course, Black Lives Matter. Do we think our little white asses are the only ones that matter? No.
1: This was a time when racial justice activism was at a peak, and backlash to it was also growing. A lot of white conservatives refused to say that Black Lives Matter. Why did hearing Dolly Parton say something like that feel like such a big deal?
7: You know, it was significant because Dolly had spent decades carefully avoiding, you know, partisan politics for one. But when she finally spoke, she didn't hedge on whether Black Lives Matter. She made the moral question sound as obvious as it should have been. And I thought it hit. You know, it sounds a little funny when she says it, but to Black America, when we see that is, you know, she's not centering herself or just white people. She's saying, hey, Black people are human. And I think that vulnerability with her, yeah, her stature in American pop culture, like she really put herself on the line there and she didn't care. So, you know, Black Americans saw her as an ally the moment she got real.
1: Let's talk about her support for Black artists. She was famously in love with Whitney Houston's cover of her song, I Will Always Love You, and invested the royalties that she earned into Black neighborhoods in Nashville. Was that seen as important?
7: Absolutely. I mean, one, you know, we see Whitney as the voice in our community. And a lot of people, you know, in her community would see her as a voice. And so to be able to cross those different genres to where we both could understand it is, you know, it's powerful.
1: And another artist she embraced more recently is Beyonce. How big of a deal was Beyonce's cover of Jolene, one of Dolly Parton's most famous songs?
7: I would say it was huge. It was a way for us to be able to go back and say, oh, wow, you know, Dolly created that song and Beyonce did a really great job covering it, just like Whitney did an incredible job covering I Will Always Love You.
1: What do you think that the rest of America can learn from Dolly Parton and her relationship with Black America?
7: The thing that we could learn from her is that, you know, it's not a hard thing to be able to reach across the aisle or to reach into people's lives. It doesn't take a lot. And, you know, she made it look easy. Of course, she does have a lot of resources, but, you know, small acts of kindness can go a long way.
1: Well, I've been speaking with Nehemiah Frank. He publishes The Black Wall Street Times. Thanks so much for joining us to talk about Dolly Parton.
7: Thank you, Adrian.

0: You're listening to All Things Considered from NPR News. High prices at hospitals are part of what makes U.S. healthcare so expensive. And so, Indiana is taking an aggressive approach to rein in those costs through price caps. The state started phasing in these limits last year, and Alex Olgin reports on how the market is responding.
1: Every year, Jim Evans faces a challenge, keeping healthcare costs reasonable for the 400-plus teachers, custodians, and bus drivers at Concord Community Schools. This year, the Northern Indiana School District is trying something new, negotiating directly with the local hospital.
2: We think that it could be significant savings.
1: That's because there's a new state law that many Indiana hospitals must offer employer deals below a new price threshold. It's not a specific number, rather a multiple of Medicare rates. The Federal Health Insurance Program for Americans over 65 publishes standardized prices.
2: What the law did was it kind of changed the conversation in terms of how we look at pricing.
1: Most employers hire an insurer who negotiates prices, but those prices are rarely benchmarked against anything else. Employers just take the deal. Now, the school district, as an employer, has a clear number to compare against, Medicare times 2.6.
2: We have an opportunity because we have kind of a seat at the table, and now it's up to us to take advantage of that.
1: In 2017, a RAND study found some large hospitals in Indiana were charging 3 to 4 times Medicare prices. In 2025, lawmakers put two kinds of price reforms into law. The first, a cap, requires hospitals to offer more affordable direct employer deals, what Evans is doing now. Parkview Health, one of the largest systems in Indiana, has offered these kinds of arrangements for 30 years. Parkview's head of commercial partnerships, Lainey Dean, expects the law to make them more popular.
3: We're getting a lot of reach outs, asks for proposals in all areas of direct-to-employer product offerings. So we actually see this growing significantly.
1: These deals will likely add up slowly, hospital by hospital, as employers start to choose the option. The second provision of the law has more teeth. By 2029, if large nonprofit hospitals don't bring prices below a separate statewide average, they risk losing their nonprofit status and start owing taxes. Indiana Hospital Association President Scott Tittle warns these caps are hitting as hospitals are being squeezed by deep Medicaid cuts and increased labor costs.
4: Our members are certainly struggling on the ground. The increased costs of goods and services, the threat and then actual imposition of tariffs. And these are costs that, you know, our members have no control over.
1: Tittle points to studies showing hospitals have cut prices over the last 3 years, but he says it's up to insurers to pass those savings on to patients. Vermont, New Mexico, and Delaware, and a few other states have passed similar laws to Indiana's. And Maureen Hensley-Quinn with the National Academy of State Health Policy expects more states to follow.
5: I think it is becoming more popular, and it is being studied in some areas, and so far shows that it's saving money without putting providers in jeopardy.
1: In 2019, Oregon lawmakers limited prices for state employee care to double Medicare rates. The change saved over $100 million in the first 2 years, but hospitals that were charging below the cap raised prices up to it. Tony Lasasso, a health economist at the University of Wisconsin, worries this side effect could spread. He warns caps don't fix what actually drives high prices, which is a lack of competition.
6: You'll get that sugar high of the price relief, but it's not going to be sustainable.
1: Sustainability aside, Indiana's experiment will be closely watched by other states trying to control healthcare costs. For NPR News, I'm Alex Olgan.
7: WEMU and Golden Limo have teamed up again to provide shuttle buses to and from the Detroit Jazz Festival Labor Day weekend in downtown Detroit. Shuttles depart twice a day from Skyline High School in Ann Arbor and the George Gervin Game Above Center at EMU, Saturday through Monday. For information and to sign up, go to WEMU.org.
8: This is 89.1 WEMU. From beautiful summer days along the Huron River to neighborhood parks and backyard barbecues, spending time outdoors is one of the great joys of living in Washtenaw County. But this summer, many of us found ourselves looking outside in an orange haze and wondering whether it was safe to even step outside. Smoke from massive Canadian wildfires drifted hundreds of miles into southeast Michigan, producing some of the worst air quality our region has ever recorded.
9: Emergency rooms saw increases in respiratory illness, air quality monitors reached levels that many experts had never seen before, and suddenly terms like PM 2.5 and AQI became part of our everyday conversations. Why are these smoke events becoming more common? And perhaps more importantly, what can each of us do to protect ourselves and our families? This is Issues of the Environment, and I'm your host, Rebecca Warren. Today, I'm joined by Dr. Stuart Batterman, Professor Emeritus of Environmental Health and Sciences and Global Public Health at the University of Michigan School of Public Health. Dr. Batterman has spent decades studying the relationship between our environment and our health. Dr. Batterman, thank you so much for joining us this morning.
10: I'm very happy to be here.
9: Many of us experienced poor air quality before, but something about this recent event felt entirely different. Air quality readings around Ann Arbor climbed above 400 on the air quality index, while some monitors in the Detroit area reached levels never before recorded in Michigan. Can you help us understand what made this smoke event so extraordinary?
10: That's absolutely right. Our air quality levels reached pretty much unprecedented levels, and it occurred over a large area, not just southeast Michigan, but in fact across much of the upper Midwest. This smoke came from relatively distant fires in Minnesota and Alberta and Ontario. That smoke, when it travels here, undergoes some reactions and some chemical processing in the atmosphere. But basically, when it comes to Michigan, it's at a size which penetrates deep into our lungs. It avoids our filters pretty effectively, so it goes right through them. And so we had really high levels of these small particles that reach down deep into your lungs and can cause a number of different health impacts. On top of that, it lasted a couple of days. And so ideas of things like sheltering in place, going into a building, trying to get into a clean space, are less effective when the pollution is prolonged. So this kind of problem can result in a number of health symptoms, and we know quite a lot about air pollution and the effects that it has. And essentially, you know, it's a thing that we really need to take steps to mitigate, to minimize the adverse health impacts, particularly for susceptible populations.
9: When those air quality index levels reach that high, what is actually even in the air that we're breathing? You mentioned some things about the particulates, and we've heard the term PM 2.5, which sounds very technical, but seems like something we should all start to understand. Can you explain what that is and why these microscopic particles pose such serious health risks?
10: Sure. So PM is a name for particulate matter. This is essentially just particles. They could be droplets, they could be pollen, they could be dust, they could be combustion particles, they could be diesel exhaust. This all falls into the category of what we call particulate matter. We group the particulate matter into different size categories. And since for about 15 years now, we've been controlling and monitoring particulate matter called PM 2.5, which are particles that have a diameter less than 2.5 microns. This is microscopic. You can't see these particles. We can make comparisons. For example, if you take typical human hair, it's about 40 to 60 microns. So you can imagine the diameter of hair is on the order of 10 times more than these particles. So they're really tiny. You can't see them, but you inhale them. And during a fire event, you could inhale well over a million of these small particles in every single breath that you take. And these particles go down through your nose and your bronchi, and they reach the deepest parts of your lung, and that's why they're so dangerous.
9: I'm Rebecca Warren, and you're listening to Issues of the Environment on 89.1 WEMU. Today, we're talking with Dr. Stuart Batterman from the University of Michigan School of Public Health about Canadian wildfire smoke, air quality, and protecting our health in a changing climate. Dr. Batterman, you're telling us about the type of measurement that you can do, this PM 2.5, but wildfire smoke isn't simply made up of soot and ash. Researchers continue to discover that smoke plumes can transport billions of microscopic bacteria and fungal spores over enormous distances, sometimes hundreds or even thousands of miles from the fire itself. Can you talk to us about what else is in the smoke that we should be aware of?
10: Well, you're right. There are a number of different components in the smoke, and there's also gases as well, things like nitrogen oxides. And one of the interesting aspects of wildfire events is that they can increase levels of other pollutants besides particulate matter. Ozone is the best example, and this is actually a bit problematic because Southeast Michigan experiences high levels of ozone on many days during the warmer periods because of the way ozone is formed. And the smoke events make it worse, and our regulatory structure considers these to be exceptional events and excludes them from the regulatory process. It's a bit of an aside from the main problem associated with wildfire smoke, which is particulate matter. This is the pollutant that we care most about because its health effects are best understood and the concentrations of particulate matter are much higher than normal. Although you're absolutely right, there are other pollutants associated with wildfire smoke that can be hazardous.
9: Your research also seems to underscore a particularly dangerous phenomenon, the compounding threat of heat and smoke, and this combination of high temperatures and poor air quality, which significantly can intensify the discomfort and health risks, particularly for those who have pre-existing conditions or are vulnerable. Can you tell our listeners a little bit about that, the combination of both these high heat days and also these particulates in the air?
10: You know, we're particularly concerned about outside workers who are exposed to wildfire smoke and have a lot of thermal stress. And sadly, we don't have many laws that require farm workers and construction workers and so forth to get breaks and have cooling centers and clear air centers. We're also very concerned about folks who don't have air conditioning and filtration in their homes, which can help mitigate, the heat and the particulate and other pollutants as well. And so these folks can be particularly exposed, and you know, we're really concerned about those folks. There are others that are susceptible to fire events, folks that have pre-existing disease like asthma, young children, pregnant women, older adults. All of these folks are more sensitive to having breathing difficulties, chronic lung disease, exacerbated emergency department visits, hospital admissions, and so forth due to respiratory and cardiovascular problems. So, you know, it really affects a lot of folks. There are things that we can do about it. There are sort of short-term, mid-term, long-term actions that can be done. But in the short term, you need to try to avoid exposure to smoke, wear an N95 type of respirator, stay indoors somewhere that's cool, that has filtered air, and that's what you can do in the short term.
9: You recently helped evaluate a remarkably affordable solution, a homemade air purifier built with a box fan and a MERV 13 furnace filter. Can you explain why that works?
10: Sure. That's a really important point. You know, most of us in Michigan live in homes that have furnace systems. We call them heating, ventilation, air conditioning systems. You have a blower, you have a furnace filter. These filters, when the homes were built, were very coarse fiberglass things. You could see through them. They might capture butterflies and things like that, but they'll do nothing for these tiny particles. In most cases, if you have a furnace filter, you can upgrade that to something called a MERV 13. This is a rating system which is based on how effectively it works at removing particles. These can be drop-in replacements. They're much better than the fiberglass filter. They're much better than the sort of default MERV 8 filter, and they can remove a good chunk of the PM2.5. Now, if you live in a home without a furnace, if you have radiators or electric heating, something like that, you can put an air purifier It's not going to do the whole house, but it will do a space, and it will be pretty effective. My assessment of typical homes is that this will reduce pollutant levels by about 2 to 3 times. By the way, the same thing applies in your car. You can put in a cabin air filter, which is a more efficient one that can provide about the same advantage if you find yourself on the road a lot.
9: Dr. Baderman, thank you for helping us better understand what happened during this recent smoke event and for sharing practical steps that we can all take to protect ourselves and our health. For more information on our conversation today, visit our website at WEMU.org. Issues of the Environment is produced in partnership with the Office of the Washtenaw County Water Resources Commissioner, and you hear it here every Wednesday. I'm Rebecca Warren, and this is your community NPR station, 89.1 WEMU, Ypsilanti.
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12: In the 30 years that I've worked on food safety policy, we have not seen an outbreak with this many illnesses.
13: Foodborne illnesses reached record levels this summer, but funding cuts have slowed the response.
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13: I'm Adrian Florido.
1: And I'm Elsa Chang. Also this hour, we go to Louisiana, where residents of one town didn't know they were getting an AI data center until the deal was pretty much done.
14: Information is power, and these folks want to make a lot of money. They're going to control information as closely as they can, so they have an advantage.
13: We'll also remember actor Tim Curry, who died yesterday after a career playing villains and offbeat characters.
15: Is this place for you?
16: Indeed, no, sir. I'm merely a humble butler.
15: What exactly do you do?
16: I battle, sir.
1: Those stories and more after this summary of the day's news.
17: Live from NPR News in Washington, I'm Ryland Barton. Social media giant Meta agreed to pay up to $18 billion to 47 states and Washington, D.C. to settle a child safety trial. Colorado Democratic Attorney General Phil Weiser was part of the bipartisan coalition of states arguing that Meta knowingly designed its platforms to be addictive to children while hiding the harms they cause.
18: We're going to now put in effective age assurance and effective protections so that underage kids are not getting on the platform, and there's going to be an auditor who's going to oversee the conduct of the company, and we're going to hold them to account. We're going to make sure they follow these rules. This is going to be a game changer.
17: If approved by the court, Meta will make payments to states over 10 years and make significant changes to how its platforms operate so they are safer for minors. A federal judge has lifted a major obstacle to President Trump's executive order limiting mail voting, but Democratic state officials are already filing a new lawsuit. It's unclear if the order will be in effect for November's midterm elections. Trump's order directs the Postal Service to send mail ballots only to those on a list of eligible voters. In remarks to the UN Security Council, a representative for President Trump's Board of Peace criticized Israel for strikes on Gaza. NPR's Michelle Kellerman reports.
19: The Board of Peace High Representative for Gaza, Nikolai Mladenov, says Hamas has agreed to hand over its weapons, and he calls this an opportunity to dramatically improve life for Palestinians in Gaza. But he says this will take time, and he questions Israel's continued deadly strikes in Gaza.
20: Will another strike on a munitions depot stop Hamas from rearming or tightening its grip on Gaza? It will not. It only delays the demilitarization.
19: Mladenov is also urging Israel to change its policies to let more supplies into Gaza in order to build needed housing ahead of winter and restore water services. Michelle Kellerman, NPR News, Washington.
17: The Kennedy Center Board is threatening to tear down the arts complex in Washington, D.C. if their renovation plan is not approved by a judge. NPR's Anastasia Tsiolkas reports.
21: Attorneys in the DOJ's Civil Division made the comments as part of the lawsuit filed by Representative Joyce Bates, Democrat of Ohio. The board's lawyers argued the Kennedy Center is in a, quote, financial and structural death spiral already, adding, quote, the center will deteriorate further into an unsafe, decrepit structure that will be required to be taken down with a determination to follow on what to build on the site. The board wants to spend at least $250 million on a 2-year renovation. They also want to put President Trump's name in 3 locations at the center, including twice on its main entryway. Beatty is asking the court to block Trump's name from going back up. An emergency hearing is set for Thursday. Anastasia Tsoukas, NPR News.
17: Major U.S. stock indexes closed down slightly today. This is NPR.
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2: This is 89.1 WEMU News, and I'm Kevin Mershart in for Caroline McGregor. Michigan House lawmakers have approved a ballot initiative to limit political donations from some utilities and government contractors. As Colin Jackson reports, the move is also an attempt to block voters from deciding on the issue.
22: State law lets the legislature review initiative petitions before voters. Democratic State Representative Dylan Wigella says lawmakers passing the policy instead of voters also makes it easier to change later.
23: It was not necessarily a vote to get corporate money out of politics, but it was a vote to subvert the will of Michigan voters.
22: But Republican House Speaker Matt Hall says that's not the case, though he didn't commit to leaving the policy completely alone should it pass.
24: We approve it. We have to assume we're not going to change it. And if you do change it, the voters are going to hold you accountable.
22: The Senate says it will not take up the matter, making the House vote moot. I'm Colin Jackson in Lansing.
2: It's highly unlikely a hyperscale data center will ever be built in the city of Ann Arbor, but more rural areas should be working to prepare for their possible arrival. Ann Arbor Planning Commission member Sarah Mills is also the director of the Center for Empowering Communities. It's a program at the University of Michigan's Graham Sustainability Institute. She has been traveling around the state helping communities prepare for the data centers. Mills says the lack of available space makes Ann Arbor a bad fit for a major data center.
25: Among the reasons that data centers are horizontal, not just because it's cheaper, but they have to have a lot of skin into the world to dissipate that heat.
2: For more rural areas, Mills says it's important to get ahead of the game. She says they need to evaluate their industrial zones, consider quality of life issues when setting policies, and ensure all agreements with the developers are in writing. Showers and thunderstorms are expected, particularly over the next couple of hours in the area. Otherwise, we'll have cloudy skies tonight, gradually become partly cloudy. We'll have a low around 62. Currently 77 in Ann Arbor. It's 76 in Ypsilanti and 74 in Brighton. It's 6 past 6.
1: This is All Things Considered from NPR News. I'm Elsa Chang in Culver City, California.
13: And I'm Adrian Florido in Washington. This summer has set new records for cyclosporiasis. The Centers for Disease Control and Prevention now says the caseload for the foodborne intestinal illness has reached more than 17,000, nearly 9 times the previous annual record. Separately, the Food and Drug Administration has also recently logged recalls of eggs, alfalfa sprouts, and jalapenos linked to salmonella and E. coli outbreaks. Joining us now to take stock of our food supply is NPR health correspondent Yuki Noguchi. Hi, Yuki.
26: Hi.
13: So is this just a terrible year overall for foodborne illnesses? Because it sounds like it.
26: Yeah, certainly true for cyclosporiasis. While that official case count, as you noted, is more than 17,000, you know, the actual number of people sickened is probably much, much higher because, you know, not everyone goes to the doctor or gets tested. But for context, Sandy Eskin, the CEO of the advocacy group Stop Foodborne Illness, put it this way.
27: Those numbers are breathtaking. In the 30 years that I've worked on food safety policy, we have not seen an outbreak with this many illnesses.
26: You know, but verifying whether this year is worse overall for foodborne illness or how much worse is actually a hard thing to do. And a big reason is that the CDC last year pared back a lot of programs as a result of Trump administration federal cuts. And this included things like foodborne pathogen surveillance.
13: How did that surveillance work in the past, and how has it changed now because of those cuts?
26: Yeah, the CDC runs something called FoodNet. There are sites around the country that actively monitor and investigate disease, and they track not just frequency or scope of outbreaks, but, you know, the severity of illness or who was getting sickest. Last year, CDC cut back to only 2 pathogens. Cyclospora was one of those that was left out. And without this database, there's just a lot less reliable data that tell us where things are trending. And that's why when I asked Sarah Sorcher, who heads food safety at the consumer group Center for Science and the Public Interest, what we know about how this year compares to others, she said,
3: "You don't." That's one of the problems with cutting food net, is that we lost our ability to have great data on whether the food is getting riskier, if the food is making us more sick.
26: FoodNet now only tracks E. coli and salmonella trends.
13: And so what about recalls in general, Yuki? Are they a gauge of food safety, about what is safe and what is not?
26: Not really. You know, the number of food recalls this year hasn't changed much, although this summer's cyclospora problem has certainly made the public more nervous, and therefore people are paying more attention to food recalls. But there are many other reasons food gets recalled, you know, mislabeling, for example, or, you know, not always because someone got sick. So Sorcher says that recalls are not a good proxy for how safe our food is. And in fact, you know, if a food is tainted, a recall can be a good thing, right? In that it prevents others from getting sick.
13: Yeah. NPR health correspondent Yuki Noguchi. Thanks, Yuki.
26: Thanks.
4: President Trump is celebrating Senator Darlene Graham's victory in a special primary runoff to replace her late brother in the state's upcoming U.S. Senate election. Now, South Carolina is a ruby red state, but there are hints of GOP midterm strategy in Graham's win and hints of what Trump did to push her over the finish line. We're joined now by NPR's senior political correspondent, Tamara Keith, to talk about some of that strategy. Hi, Tam.
5: Hi.
4: Hi. Okay. So when you look at Darlene Graham's win here, how much credit do you think President Trump can claim?
5: I mean, he's claiming all the credit. Right. This morning, he posted that Graham was, quote, an underdog candidate who he endorsed, implying that his endorsement was essential to her win. But in this case, it wasn't just an endorsement. When she didn't get over 50% of the vote in the primary, he swooped in for a rally ahead of the runoff, and he juiced turnout for her in the Myrtle Beach area where he campaigned. And MAGA Inc., which is the president's super PAC, it hasn't spent any money on Republican candidates in months. MAGA Inc. came in at the last minute and spent more than $800,000 on robocalls and text messages to get his supporters to vote for Graham. That is a lot of money, and yeah, it sure looks to have paid off.
4: I mean, it seems to have paid off. So now Graham moves on to the November election for a full Senate term. Annie Andrews is the Democrat in that race. Tell us, Tim, what do you think that matchup's going to look like?
5: You know, Andrews has raised a lot of money, and Darlene Graham isn't the gifted political communicator that her brother was. In fact, she's running as an outsider, a newcomer. But the Cook Political Report rates this race as solid Republican. So it's really not one of the top tier competitive races that could decide control of the Senate.
4: Okay. But what did you learn about the Republican midterm strategy from this primary?
5: President Trump and his team have come to believe that he is the key to the midterms, which sounds counterintuitive given that the president and his policies are deeply unpopular just 70 days out from the election. But their theory of the case is that the only way Republicans can win is if Republican voters are energized. And the single greatest force in energizing Trump voters is Trump himself. Here's how he put it on Friday at that rally for Graham.
6: What I really want you to do is pretend, please, that I'm on the ballot. Just come and vote. It's so important.
5: He's not really even giving Republicans in swing districts and swing states space to run their own races. He's trying to nationalize these midterms, campaigning in places with competitive races, because Democrats probably can't get more fired up and Republicans need a boost. That's also the idea behind next month's Republican midterm convention, which is shaping up to be a two-night Trump rally in Dallas. The RNC announced Trump will be there both nights with a speaking role on the second night.
4: Yeah, but Tim, when it comes to money, do you think President Trump is actually putting his money where his mouth is?
5: It's something a lot of Republicans in tough races are asking, too. MAGA Inc., the president's super PAC, has more than $400 million cash on hand. We saw this week that if it wants to drop a lot of cash fast, it can. I've been told to expect MAGA Inc. to make substantial investments this year. And it's far from the only Trump-aligned super PAC that could swoop in and help Republican candidates. Tomorrow, Trump is going to Texas for a fundraiser for the Republican Party. Ken Paxton is expected to be there. He is the Republican Senate candidate, scandal-plagued, and vastly outraised by his Democratic opponent, James Tallarico, so far.
7: That is NPR's Tamara Key. Thank you so much, Tam.
5: You're welcome.
8: Magic the Gathering is a fantasy card game with over 50 million enthusiasts around the globe, and it has become an important social outlet for a lot of people here in the real world. Reporter Justin Cramon headed to Brooklyn to introduce us to some folks who are helping Magic cast its spell.
9: Lily Lamb is 35, and she's been playing Magic the Gathering since she was in middle school. She describes the game as
10: basically like Dungeons and Dragons in cards. So you cast spells, you play monsters, and then you fight against another player.
9: And Magic players really love the cards. They feature rich descriptions and immersive artwork, like the character Alesha, who premiered in 2015.
10: So the art is just this powerful Chinese woman. And later, I discovered that she happens to be a woman of transgender experience.
9: When Lam began to transition her own gender identity in 2020, cards like this made her feel Magic was a safe space for a trans woman. Under the name Rebel Lily, she started making online videos about Magic. And they got popular, partly for the strategies she shared, but also her sense of humor, even about personal things, like her own speaking voice.
10: I wanted to purposely take something I'm very embarrassed or shy about and make it into something funny, but make it something that might give someone strength.
9: This wish to support people as they transition is something you hear a lot in the Magic community. Arya Karamchandani is a game designer for Wizards of the Coast, the company in Washington State that makes Magic. She says the acceptance many trans people have found in the game has created a snowball effect.
11: Once a community is known to be welcoming to queer and trans folks, it attracts more queer and trans folks, and that's a lot of what's happened with Magic.
9: Karamchandani is one of several designers on the team who identify as transgender. Growing up in India, she says she didn't have a lot of exposure to people of marginalized genders. She got that through playing Magic online.
11: So when I'm designing cards, I sort of think of it in some ways as like repaying that in terms of making sure the people who play this game feel seen playing this game.
9: The inclusivity of Magic is intentional, and that strategy seems to be paying off. The game just saw its first $500 million revenue quarter. You could see the excitement on a Tuesday evening this month when Lily Lamb arrived at a game store in Brooklyn for a monthly Magic night called Lotus Bloom, intended for trans and queer Magic players. The small store bustles with about 40 participants. Lamb takes a seat at a table with three other players. They're here to play a social version of Magic called Commander, which focuses less on winning than having a good time. Lamb and her fellow players fall right into playing and joking.
12: Just to show that I'm not just picking on you, I will swing at Gabby.
9: Reina Rubino, a trans woman who co-organizes Lotus Bloom, said she and her partner started the event because
14: local game stores can be kind of intimidating spaces. They're typically very, like, cis, straight man oriented.
9: But organizing her own game night has made her more comfortable in those spaces.
14: A lot of people are more open-minded and accepting than we think they are. And I think as trans women, we have a tendency to maybe expect the world is against us in all cases. And what I've really found recently has been that's not the case.
9: Back at the game, Lamb's prospects aren't looking so good. She's pleading for her life.
15: So here's like a super advanced commander tactic.
9: She pretends to cry while everyone laughs. And then she dies.
15: I've been killed.
9: Did it put a damper on the night?
15: I met three new wonderful people and we had a very funny game. So I think it's very successful. Fantastic night.
9: For NPR News, I'm Justin Cramon in Brooklyn.

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1: We have a few thunderstorms and showers moving through the area right about now. We can expect those to continue till about 9 o'clock tonight. Otherwise, we'll have cloudy skies, gradually becoming partly cloudy overnight. We'll have a low around 62. For Thursday, it'll be mostly sunny. The high will be near 82. Currently, a few showers, 72 in Ann Arbor. It's 76 in Ypsilanti and 73 in Manchester. I'm Kevin Murchard. It's 20 minutes past 6.
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5: From NPR News, this is All Things Considered. I'm Adrian Florido.
6: And I'm Ilsa Chang. By the time residents of a small Louisiana town found out that a data center could be going up there, the deal was nearly done. That's because non-disclosure agreements concealed negotiations between the tech company and state and local officials. It's a tactic that is used all around the country. Drew Hawkins of the Gulf States Newsroom went to Boyce, Louisiana, where people are angry about plans that were made without them.
7: Can you watch that truck this way?
8: Yeah, sure, yes.
9: I'm standing with Shannon McManus across from the 300-acre site where state officials say there'll be a $3.6 billion data center. We're just outside Boyce, a town of 1,000 people in rural Rapides Parish, Louisiana.
7: What did this look like before they started construction? What did this area look like?
8: This is all farmland that got bought out.
9: We're looking at a giant field that was once rows of cotton and soybeans. Now a patch of dirt filled with cranes, trailers, and bulldozers, surrounded by a fence with no trespassing signs. The former sheriff's deputy says he's not against data centers. It's the secrecy surrounding the deal that brought one here.
8: I understand that we're moving into the future, that we have to have these things, and it's good that we're going to have jobs locally. Hopefully that happens. But it's still about not being transparent with the people.
9: Local officials involved in the negotiations signed non-disclosure agreements, or NDAs, legal contracts that prevented them from sharing information about the project.
8: What was a taxation without representation? That's where we feel like we're at right now. We feel like these NDAs makes us to where we are paying these tax monies and we don't have the representation anymore.
9: Here's the timeline according to public records requests. In late 2024, the company building the data center signed NDAs with a state economic development agency. Then in January of this year, members of a local board also signed NDAs to negotiate the deal under code names like Project Lightning. That board, called the England Economic and Industrial Development District, approved the deal with little discussion at a public meeting in April. And then in June, Rapides Parish residents met with the board in a town hall. and things got heated.
10: Our politicians were elected to represent us, not to represent industry.
9: That's Robert Maddox, one of the residents at the meeting, which McManus live-streamed on his Facebook page.
10: If there was so much transparency, what was the need for NDA?
9: Maddox and others demanded information on how the 300-megawatt project, enough power for about 200,000 homes, would affect local water, electricity supplies, and the environment. On the receiving end of the public outcry were officials with the England Economic and Industrial Development District, including Executive Director Ralph Hennessy. In an interview with NPR, Hennessy downplayed the pushback from local residents.
11: It's a typical town hall meeting where you have a vocal minority that wants to get up and pump their fist and shout a bunch of half-truths or falses, whatever.
9: Hennessy says the deal will bring 200 permanent jobs to the area and that the company, Dallas-based Applied Digital, wanted the NDAs.
11: NDAs are not illegal, okay? So you're not going to change my mind on NDAs. You can go ahead and change the topic.
9: State lawmakers and officials with a state agency called Louisiana Economic Development also signed NDAs. Agency Secretary Susan Bourgeois says they allow Louisiana to be more competitive in attracting businesses.
12: The last thing that they want to have happen in the beginning of the discussions or in any part of the discussion is for their information that they're sharing to be disclosed publicly. So without NDAs, our work, frankly, just doesn't happen.
9: The CEO of the data center company, though, says he understands why people are upset. Applied Digital's Wes Cummins says NDAs are important to protect the company and local officials from possible violations of insider trading laws. But he understands why NDAs rub residents the wrong way.
13: I would love to be able to get away from the NDA part because it just feels sneaky to people. I totally get that.
9: Cummins also says they follow the lead of local officials on how to disclose information about potential projects in their communities.
13: We take a lot of guidance from whether it's in Rapids Parish or whether it's in, you know, Ellendale, North Dakota or Harwood, North Dakota, as to how they engage with their constituents and with their community. We don't really dictate that.
9: But NDAs cut out the public and giveaways are important to protect the company and local officials from possible violations of insider trading laws. But he understands why NDAs rub residents the wrong way.
13: I would love to be able to get away from the NDA part because it just feels sneaky to people. I totally get that.
9: Cummins also says they follow the lead of local officials on how to

0: to how they engage with their constituents and with their community, we don't really dictate that.
1: But NDAs cut out the public and give the companies an edge in negotiations, says David Coulier. He's director of the Brechner Freedom of Information Project at the University of Florida.
2: Information is power, and these folks, they're powerful and they want to make a lot of money. So they're going to control information as closely as they can, so they have an advantage.
1: Local officials signing NDAs, Coulier says, keep the communities where data centers are being built in the dark.
2: It's really important that the public finds out what is possible to come into their town. So yeah, the public interest outweighs the company's interest.
1: It's hard to know how often NDAs are used in data center deals across the country. In Louisiana, records requests from the Gulf States Newsroom and type investigations turned up 54 signed by elected officials since early 2024. Many involved data centers, including the one in Rapides Parish, but some didn't specify or included other large industrial developments. Here's Coulier again.
2: You know, transparency in Louisiana isn't very good. It's one of the more secretive states in the country.
1: But NDAs are used widely, according to people in industry and experts. Eric Bonds is a professor and environmental sociologist at the University of Mary Washington in Virginia. He and his research partner found that NDAs were used in at least 25 of 31 data center projects they surveyed last year.
3: So I think, you know, just across the board is a standard practice. After we published our research in a statewide news organization called Virginia Mercury, we heard back from reporters and activists kind of around the country from Arizona, Indiana, Wisconsin, Pennsylvania.
1: Lawmakers in a few states have pushed for laws against NDAs, and Pennsylvania Governor Josh Shapiro last week banned their use in data center projects by state agencies he oversees. And NDAs are not always necessary to do business, even in Louisiana. Right near Boyce in West Feliciana Parish, a $10 billion data center is being built without NDAs. But back in Rapides Parish, residents didn't know what was coming. Foster Hensel runs an apiary behind his home. He says he's concerned about the potential impacts of the data center.
4: Water use, electric use, I'm concerned about. Utility bills going up.
1: He says his bees live off the nearby fields of cotton, soybeans, and wildflowers. The data center will be miles down the road, maybe out of harm's way, but he's worried, even if his bees are calm.
4: And these bees aren't mad because they're busy.
5: What makes a bee mad?
4: Noise, vibrations.
1: He just found out about the data center weeks ago.
4: Let me quote a good writer, Shakespeare. There's something rotten in Denmark. There's something wrong with that.
1: Any official who signed those NDAs, he says, should be prepared to face the consequences in future elections. For NPR News, I'm Drew Hawkins in Rapides Parish, Louisiana.

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1: 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It was her dad.
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3: You can join us for Morning Edition tomorrow beginning at 5 a.m. here on 89.1 WEMU. And stay tuned. Coming up in about 20 minutes, it's our next On the Ground Ipsy. The Ypsilanti District Library is bringing in new stories for its ongoing Ypsilanti Farmers and Gardeners Oral History Project. Among the storytellers is Shalina Rankin, a local herbalist and founder of Fiery Maple Holistic Healing. Incorporated, that is. Shalina will share her contribution to the Oral History Project in a conversation with Lee Van Roth. That is coming up in about 20 minutes here on WEMU. Taking a look at traffic, no major problems report at this hour. We do have a crash, disabled vehicle westbound I-94 at Telegraph. It is blocking the center lane there, causing a bit of a

0: back up. We can expect a few more showers, possibly a thunderstorm this evening. Otherwise, skies will be cloudy tonight, gradually become partly cloudy overnight. We'll have a low around 62. The time is 6:30.
1: Live from NPR News in Culver City, California, I'm Dwayne Brown. The parent company of Facebook and Instagram is joining a list of corporations that have settled an avalanche of litigation for billions of dollars. Tech giant Meta agreeing to pay up to $18 billion to end a landmark trial here in California today, settling claims with 48 states and territories over teen social media addiction. D.C. Attorney General Brian Schwab was among those suing Meta.
2: They also understood that the features that they were developing were designed to and had the effect of making sure young people were online for as long as possible. If they got offline, they were drawn back, lured back onto their platforms, and really maintaining as much direct contact with the platform as possible, all by design. That's why I thought of this really as digital nicotine.
1: Meta explicitly denied any wrongdoing in the case and still faces lawsuits from individuals as well as school districts. In southern Arizona, tribal leaders say the federal government has deployed armed agents in a push to begin border wall construction on tribal property. From Arizona Public Media, Angela Gervasi reports.
3: The Trump administration is planning a 62-mile border wall across the Tohono-O'odham Nation, something the tribe vehemently opposes. This week, Chairman Verlin Jose told reporters the tribe has escorted about half a dozen contractors off the reservation to stave off construction.
4: We will not let this destroy our sacred sites, our burial sites, our holy places.
3: Then on Tuesday, the tribe later announced that U.S. Customs and Border Protection sent about 20 armed and masked agents, along with a SWAT team, onto the nation to help conduct pre-construction activities. For NPR News, I'm Angela Gervasi in Ajo, Arizona.
1: This is NPR News.
0: And this is 89.1 WEMU News, and I'm Kevin Mershart. State House lawmakers pass a ballot measure to curb political donations from some of Michigan's utilities and large government contractors. It's part of a process where before an initiative goes before voters, the legislature has a chance to pass it into law first. Passing the policy, though, through the legislature would make it easier to change later, though. Democratic State Representative Dylan Wagella says the vote on Tuesday was insincere.
5: The only reason that these bills are being adopted today is so that there's a chance to weaken them later, because if this goes to the ballot and passes, which it's likely to do, they will be protected by a three-fourths vote in the future rather than simple majority next session.
0: The campaign behind the measure also wants to see it taken up in November rather than by lawmakers. State Senate leadership agrees and says they will not be taking it up anytime soon. Eastern Michigan University is launching a new student emergence engagement strategy called Weeks of Welcome to kick off its school year. EMU President Brendan Kelly says his team examined the new and transfer student experience and found that opportunities for students to forge connections petered out after the first few weeks of school. He says it's taken a lot of coordination with student organizations, local businesses, and government to have 8.5 weeks of welcoming experience at the college.
6: Where you invest your time and effort will define what results and outcomes you produce. We had a number of people who have great talent in community engagement who leaned in with their time and effort to make certain that all of those logistics were put in place.
0: Kelly says students can build stronger memories when they feel a sense of belonging, not just on campus, but with a surrounding community as well. Students will be moving in over the next few days, with classes starting on Monday. In sports, the Tigers were shut up by the Tampa Bay Rays this afternoon, 3-0. The Tigers' offense manages two hits in the game. Starting pitcher Troy Melton allowed 3 runs over 7 innings while striking out 4 batters. The loss has the Tigers dropped 2 out of 3 to the Rays, and they've now lost 10 of their last 12 games. A few more storms, possibly some more rain for this evening. Otherwise, cloudy skies gradually become partly cloudy. We'll have a low around 62. It's currently 75 in Ann Arbor. It's 76 in Ypsilanti and 74 in Saline. I'm Kevin Mershart. It's 635.
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8: This is All Things Considered from NPR News. I'm Adrian Florido in Washington.
9: And I'm Elsa Chang in Culver City, California. Meta, the social media company, has agreed to settle with the states that sued it. And the states allege that Meta deliberately designed social media platforms to be addictive for minors. The proposed settlement requires Meta to pay the states up to $17 billion over 10 years and to make some key changes to both Facebook and Instagram to make the platforms safer for kids. Here to tell us more is NPR Health Correspondent Ritu Chatterjee. Hi, Ritu.
10: Hey, Elsa.
9: Okay, so what are these specific changes that Meta will have to make for younger users?
10: So the list of changes is, in fact, substantial. They include setting up a default daily time limit of 2 hours for users under 18. Wow. And those restrictions can only be lifted by a parent. There will be a default nighttime block between 10 p.m. and 6 a.m. There will be a block on notifications for minors during the nighttime and during school hours, so 8 a.m. to 3 p.m. during the school year. There will also be a ban on showing minors how many likes or reactions they have to their posts.
9: Wow, these seems like pretty sweeping mm-hmm. changes, right? How are advocates and researchers reacting to this news?
10: Pretty positively. Here's Julie Shelfour. She's a former journalist who founded a grassroots organization called Mothers Against Media Addiction.
11: It was certainly great news to wake up to this morning, and it's an important victory in our fight to hold big tech accountable. Meta agreeing to this settlement further shows what was made crystal clear in the other recent trials, which is that the company intentionally designs their algorithms to addict our children.
10: And in doing so, she says that they contributed to the youth mental health crisis in this country. Now, I should add that Meta has denied the allegations brought by the states and chose to settle the case.
9: Right, they settled. So do we know whether these changes will make these platforms any less addictive?
10: Well, let's try to understand some of the evidence behind these proposed changes. Let's start with nighttime use and its effect on teens. I spoke with Dr. Jason Nagata. He's a pediatrician at the University of California, San Francisco, and he researches kids' online behaviors. Now, his recent studies show that over half of the teenagers participating in a large study are using their phones between midnight and 4 a.m.
12: Wow. And the most used app category during this period was social media. So I think that it is likely that most of these teenagers are using nighttime use are on social media and getting the notifications and kind of distractions that are impairing their sleep.
10: And we know that sleep is crucial for a teen's brain development and mental health.
9: I mean, sleep is crucial for everyone, so interrupted mm-hmm. sleep is a huge problem. I can relate. I imagine that interrupted school hours are also a big problem, yeah?
10: Exactly. And that's something Nagata has looked into as well. And he and his colleagues found that teenagers are using their cell phones for an average of an hour during school days and most of that time spent on social media. So he's hopeful that cutting back on nighttime and school time social media use, for example, will have a positive impact on teen mental health. But he also adds that, you know, the devil will be in the details of how Meta goes about making these changes, as the trial revealed some safety features that the company had already put in place for teen accounts. For example, Instagram's take a break reminder wasn't as effective as they'd hoped. And we also know that teens can and do lie about their age on these platforms. So it's a big question whether Meta gets serious about age verification, which will determine how effective these changes will be.
9: Well, we also know that teenagers do not like to be told what to do.
10: Yeah.
9: That is NPR health correspondent Ritu Chatterjee. Thank you so much, Ritu.
10: My pleasure, Elsa.
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8: Actor and singer Tim Curry has died at the age of 80. His unforgettable performance as Dr. Frankenfurter in the Rocky Horror Picture Show inspired a global cult following. In 2005, he told Fresh Air's Terry Gross he based the character, at his most gracious, on his mom.
13: Well, it was sort of her telephone voice, you know.
14: Do you have any tattoos, Brad?
13: She thought it was very, very amusing and brought all her friends.
8: Curry died Tuesday at his home in Los Angeles, and NPR's Alice Wolfley has this remembrance.
15: With his powerful baritone voice and big, expressive eyes, Tim Curry was celebrated for his offbeat, often villainous roles, like the mastermind butler in Clue from 1985.
16: Sir, I'm merely a humble butler.
17: What exactly do you do?
16: I battle, sir.
15: He also played Rooster in the 1982 film Annie, singing and dancing alongside Bernadette Peters, and hammed it up with Miss Piggy in Muppet Treasure Island from 1996.
18: Upstage, lads! This is my only number!
15: But he will be most remembered and probably most beloved for the 1975 film The Rocky Horror Picture Show.
19: How'd you do, I? See you've met, man. Faithful hand in hand.
15: Curry played Dr. Frankenfurter, a tyrannical, gender-bending alien scientist. In the years before the internet, his outrageous performance offered a rare glimpse of unapologetic queer visibility.

The Rocky Horror Picture Show went on to be a global cult phenomenon, infamous for rowdy and raunchy audience participation. Tim Curry was born in Cheshire, England. His father, a chaplain in the British Navy, died of a stroke when Curry was only 12, leaving him and his sister with their mother, who struggled with a serious mental illness. Curry landed his first professional role when he was 22 in the original London production of Hair. Also in that cast was the creator of the original Rocky Horror stage show, who cast him in the role for which he was most remembered. In 2012, Curry had a stroke. It altered his speech and left him unable to walk, but he continued to work as a prolific voice actor with more than 100 film, TV, and video game credits. Fans adored him for pouring everything he had into his performances.

To the disappointment of many fans, Curry never publicly revealed anything about his own love life or sexuality. Writing in his best-selling memoir from 2025, quote, "I have loved and been loved. The rest is none of your business." Just as he wanted, he took some secrets to his grave. Alice Wolfley, NPR News. Everywhere.

0: You're listening to All Things Considered from NPR News. Hollywood blockbusters have been busting a lot of blocks this summer. So does that mean movie theaters have bounced back from the pandemic? Well, we asked NPR film critic Bob Mondello.
1: With Spider-Man Brand New Day for superhero fans.
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1: Michael for the music crowd. Odyssey for folks who like epics, Devil Wears Prada 2 for fashionistas, Toy Story 5 for kids.
3: We're gonna need backup.
1: Hollywood seemed to have something for everyone this summer, even a couple of unexpected thrillers from YouTube creators. The low-budget horror flicks Backrooms and Obsession together added almost $500 million to the North American box office pot, all of which has theater owners cheering and Hollywood trade papers buzzing about what's shaping up to be a $4.5 billion summer, easily topping the Barbenheimer summer of 2023.
4: Hi, Barbie!
5: Hi, Ken!
1: This is great news for a film industry that seemed to lose its way when the pandemic accelerated the growth of streaming services 6 years ago. For a few months in 2020, theaters shut down entirely, and movie patrons having been trained to find entertainment options at home, had to be wooed back to cinemas by the likes of Vin Diesel touting his latest Fast and Furious epic.
6: The movies. There's nothing like that moment when the lights go down. The projector ignites. And we believe.
1: It took a while, but in dollar terms, the industry has now recovered. Five of this year's films have each earned more than $1 billion worldwide, more than in any year since the start of the pandemic. And that's before the coming Christmas bonanza that fans are calling Doomsday, when rival blockbusters Dune Part 3 and Avengers Doomsday both open on December 18. They're expected to cap the best year American theaters will have had since $10 billion years were commonplace before 2019.
7: Avengers!
6: Assemble.
1: But there are differences this year. Cineplexes are crowded, partly because the pandemic left the industry with fewer of them. According to the research firm Omdia, there were about 44,000 movie screens in North America before the pandemic. By the end of last year, more than 7,000 of those screens had permanently closed. And those recovering box office numbers mask another issue. Dollars are up, but attendance, though it's climbing back, is still down. S&P Global, which tracks corporate data, reports that through mid-August of this year, cinemas sold fewer tickets, a quarter of a billion fewer, than in the year before the pandemic, a drop that would be catastrophic if prices hadn't risen. 7 years ago, the average movie ticket cost a little over $9. Today, audience fondness for premium formats like IMAX has pushed the average adult ticket price above $13. So fewer patrons, but bigger event films like The Odyssey. And there's one other difference. In 2019, Hollywood had about 400 movies in release during the summer. This year, it will barely get to 300. So on average, each individual film is doing better, but there aren't as many choices for folks who've had a good time and want to come back.
8: Now in Minion Vision.
1: The audiences that multiplex theaters were designed to capture. So what Hollywood is looking at as it ends its most successful summer in years is more dollars, but fewer screens, fewer patrons, and fewer movies. Not really what the Devil Wears Prada crowd might call a great look.
9: Oh, that's not what you're wearing to the dinner. That's all.
1: The film industry will need to grapple with whether its current business model is sustainable, but this summer it has led to a slew of box office records, including when Spider-Man first joined The Odyssey in theaters, the highest take for a single weekend in Hollywood history. I'm Bob Mondello.
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0: 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I'm Lee Van Roth, and this is On the Ground Ipsy.
3: The Ipsy Farmers and Gardeners Oral History Project is continuing to grow, preserving the stories and experiences of local food growers and gardeners in a digital archive at the Ypsilanti District Library. The newest additions to the collection include 11 new stories from local growers, including one from Shalina Rankin, the founder of Fiery Maple Holistic Healing, whose work as an herbalist and natural health advocate is rooted in a family history of healing and a lifelong connection to growing food and working with the land. Today, Shalina is here to talk about her work, her family's influence on that work, and what it means to contribute her story to this oral history project. Shalina, thank you so much for being here today.
4: I'm happy to be here. Thank you, Lee.
3: So I'd love to start with some of your work, specifically, looking at this business that you run, Fiery Maple Holistic Healing, and I'd love to learn a little bit more about what an herbalist does, particularly here with the resources you have here in Ipsy.
4: Oh, yes. Well, mostly I help people who would like to address their health concerns with herbs and natural remedies. You know, what's so interesting is being in this work now for several years, it really is kind of a lifestyle shift. So a lot of what I'm doing is also just coaching people and encouraging them and helping them to make permanent lifestyle changes to really support their health. Because most herbalists, after they've been in this field for a while, kind of start to see that, like, if you're just kind of suggesting vitamins and herbs and minerals in place of pharmaceuticals, it's kind of the same mentality of just like throwing a herb or a pill at it, as opposed to like, how can we go most upstream and adjust anything that we can to mitigate the problems, or if we can permanently solve them by a change in lifestyle.
3: And these are, you know, skills, and it sounds like a mindset that came from, or in part at least, from your family and growing up with a, you know, similar mindset when it comes to healing and medicine. Can you tell us a little bit about where those connections kind of play into your work?
4: Oh, yeah, sure. Thank you for bringing that up. It's so funny because I think that we can always think that we just kind of get these ideals from ourselves or we just kind of pop up fully formed. But I realized that it was after years of studying this myself that, like, I'm surrounded by herbalists in my family, even though they wouldn't necessarily call themselves that. It's just how we grew up, as our first response to any ailment would be, you know, a tea or an herb or a folk remedy. So it really was a lifestyle. I even think about my aunt, who would never call herself an herbalist, but she has an autoimmune disease that she developed in her 30s, and she went the typical route for many years, and it just wasn't helping. And then she just started going to the health store, the natural health store, and just reading everything she could, like even, you know, marketing inserts about supplements and things like that. So she just responded, and that was what finally turned the corner for her and really put her on immune issues in remission, is taking complete control herself and doing her own research. And then, you know, with my grandma, like, even growing up, things like, oh, if you're having an outbreak, she was more likely to say, hey, let's use an oatmeal mask or things like that. Like, we're just a family who our first resource is always going to be what we, you know, kind of our bank of knowledge, our use of herbs and food.
3: And it's, you know, that story that I think is so, it was so exciting to listen to from the Oral History Project, which is all available through YDL's website as of right now. What made you want to share that story, you know, in that format?
4: You know, well, first, Finn Bell, who's just wonderful, a wonderful researcher, and I'd worked with her on a previous project, she asked me to contribute to the Ipsy Oral History Project. And at first, I was a little hesitant, but I really did it for Finn, and then I think they just are really good researchers and have good questions, and so it just came out naturally, if you're referring to the story about my grandma and how she really almost lost her due to congestive heart failure. And the doctors were amazing. And so I do want to make a point that I am not against using pharmaceuticals. Like, sometimes things cannot be taken care of with just natural remedies. And they really saved her life with, you know, traditional medical, or not traditional, but allopathic medical intervention. But years later, after she recovered, we realized she wasn't taking her medicine at all. And we were really upset about that. But then it was a few years later that I realized she was handling it all with herbal supplements at that point, and continued to do so and do it well for years until I was actually able to take over that for her.
3: Do you feel like that kind of mindset, as far as, you know, blending these two different worlds when it comes to medicine and healing, is that something that you hope people maybe kind of take away from, you know, from you sharing your story through the Oral History Project? Or are there other kind of more pressing matters you feel that you kind of touched on through that work?
4: No, yes, I love that. And I think that's the future, is the best of both worlds. And I have to say, like, being my grandma's caregiver and the last years of her life really helped me in so many ways. It cemented my faith in herbal remedies. Because it's one thing to take it for things that are, you know, maybe serious, but they're not life-threatening in the moment. You know, maybe chronic conditions, but not acute conditions. It's another thing to be responsible for someone's health and wellness, and they have serious, serious conditions, and they're your loved one, and you are, you know, transitioning them to all herbal remedies. I saw how well it worked, and how it increased her lifespan and her quality of life. And then I also, thankfully, her primary care physician was amazing. He's a brilliant older doctor who had started his own natural remedies kind of journey. And then I have to say, the few times she had to go to the hospital, we went to, it's now Trinity Health, but the doctors were so helpful. Like, you know, she had fell, and so she broke her wrist and her ribs, and I remember them saying, oh my goodness, she has, you know, she's diabetes, she has congestive heart, she has this, what medication is she on? And I would just calmly say, she's not on any medication, and they're looking at me kind of like, what? And then I tell them what she's taking herbally, and they were so nice and calm about it, and they would just write it down, and they would ask the dosage, and then they would tell me, they're like, you're doing a really good job. So I never felt like attacked, or like they made me feel bad, or that we weren't doing a good job. They were all really supportive, and I appreciate that. And it also seems like they had a database themselves of herbs and their interactions and common dosage. So it was like, I felt very supported.
3: This is On the Ground Ipsy on 89.1 WEMU. I'm speaking with Shalina Rankin, the founder of Fiery Maple Holistic Healing here in Ipsy, and one of the newest voices in the Ipsy Farmers and Gardeners Oral History Project. So, Shalina, speaking as someone that, you know, has contributed their voice and their story to this project, why, from your perspective, is it so important for other gardeners, growers, farmers like yourself to now have this opportunity to tell their own stories in a format like an oral history?
4: Oh my goodness, so many reasons. One, for posterity. But two, because I think when you kind of grab people and you ask them for your story, it gives them permission to kind of stop and think. And when you're talking, you just start remembering so many things that you had almost forgotten. And then you start really making connections to your community, your family, your tribe. And you're like, oh my goodness, I learned that from this person. Or I forgot that we used to do that. So it kind of, in some ways, cements your family's history as well, or your tribal history as well. It kind of amplifies that and cements it and helps you re-remember it and make connections. And then, and also, if your family's still alive, because it's so often that happens, is like, as we lose our elders, is when we're like, oh my goodness, I wish I wrote that recipe down, or I wish I asked them more about that, or it like prompts you to do that now. And to your current family, right, your parents if they're still alive, or your cousins or your second cousins, it reminds you that these stories are really important, and they're like part of you, and you want to really know them and keep them. And then the other thing is, like, I noticed on the website, like, their first goal says it's to increase food sovereignty for marginalized communities. And it's just like, in this particular political climate, and even in this environmental climate, it's really important that we get back to being dependent on ourselves, each other, and our community instead of these large corporations or these governments.
3: For anybody listening who hasn't had a chance to dive into this collection yet, what would you hope that they, you know, if they're inspired to go out and listen today, what would you hope that they take away from, you know, not just your story, but from all of the stories in the collection, maybe even the collection just as a whole?
4: Maybe I would want them to encourage them to kind of get to know their neighbors and the people in their community. Like, even with you asking me to do this, I went and looked at a lot of your on-the-ground interviews, and it was so interesting to find out what's been going on in Ypsilanti. So I would just encourage you to be more inserted into your community and what's going on there.
3: And we can always use more opportunities to do that, right? To be more neighborly with each other, I think.
4: Yes.
3: Well, Shalina, I want to thank you so much for joining me today and for sharing a little bit more about your work and your background when it comes to gardening and, you know, holistic healing practices, and also for, you know, for contributing your voice to this oral history project. It's been a real delight to learn about. So I'm happy to connect with you today.
4: Oh, thank you so much. And you have a great rest of your day.
3: For more on today's conversation and a link to the full article, visit our website at WEMU.org. 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

0: The lights are on, and the factory is ready for football. Eastern Michigan opens the 2026 season against Sacramento State in a Saturday night showdown from Reinierson Stadium. The Eagles return to the field with a new season, new expectations, and a full night of college football action. Kickoff is Saturday, August 29th at 6:30. Hear all the action on the Eastern Michigan Sports Network.
1: Live from NPR News in Washington, I'm Ryland Barton. A federal judge is temporarily clearing the way for the U.S. Postal Service to continue carrying out President Trump's mail-in voting restrictions. NPR's Hansilo Wong reports.
2: U.S. District Judge Indira Tawani in Boston handed the Trump administration a temporary win by canceling a nationwide ruling she issued to block the U.S. Postal Service. This comes after the Supreme Court paused a similar ruling by the same judge after the High Court found the judge weighed in too early. The judge's latest move sets up another possible review of Trump's order at the Supreme Court. Voting rights groups, Democrats, and two dozen mainly Democratic-led states are asking for new blocks on the Postal Service's recently released plan for delivering mail-in ballots only to people on voter lists that the states would have to turn over to the mailing agency. And we should note USPS's financial support of NPR. The start of mail-in voting for the midterm election is weeks away, and that leaves little time for Trump's order to be fully carried out. Hansilo Wong, NPR News.
1: The Republican Party is out with a schedule for the two-day midterm convention it's holding next month in Dallas. As NPR's Tamara Keith reports, a lot of the focus is on President Trump.
3: Midterm conventions aren't really a thing in modern American politics, but the Republican Party is trying something a little unconventional to excite its voters in a year when the president and his policies are deeply unpopular. RNC Chairman Joe Gruters has taken to calling it a Trumpapalooza. In the schedule of events released this week, Trump takes center stage. He will be there both nights with a speaking role to close things out. Vice President J.D. Vance will take the primetime slot the first night, and there will also be numerous presentations driving home the GOP midterm message about tax cuts, public safety, and immigration enforcement. Tamara Keith, NPR News.
1: The U.S.-Israeli war on Iran has pummeled economies across the Gulf region, including Dubai. Its global tourism attractions and world-class airline draw millions of visitors a year, but passenger numbers have fallen sharply, as NPR's Aya Batraoui reports.
4: Dubai International Airport, the world's busiest last year for international transits, says it recorded a more than 30% drop in passenger numbers in the second quarter of 2026 compared to the same period last year. Travel and tourism are key pillars of Dubai's economy and seen as a bellwether for the Emirates' financial health. Its international airport says cargo volume also fell by a third between April and June. Hotels across the United Arab Emirates were largely void of tourists during several months of the war as Iran fired some 2,700 drones and missiles at the country, sparking fires at Dubai Airport and grounding flights. But Dubai says passenger numbers have steadily picked up from around 3.5 million in April to 5 million in June. Aya Batraoui, NPR News, Dubai.
1: An inflation measure closely watched by the Federal Reserve was unchanged last month and the latest sign that many Americans are still struggling with higher costs. The Commerce Department's report showed that prices rose 3.7% in July compared with a year earlier. This is NPR News. A Maryland court has ruled that a redistricting amendment cannot go on the November ballot. Democratic state lawmakers had approved a proposed constitutional amendment to try to counter President Trump's effort for Republican-led states to draw Republican-friendly congressional maps. The judge ruled that Maryland lawmakers missed a July deadline for summaries of ballot measures. A familiar face from the Harry Potter films will be joining the Broadway cast of Harry Potter and the Cursed Child next year. Jeff London reports Rupert Grint, who played Ron Weasley in the films, will play the same character as an adult in the show.
5: Rupert Grint was only 11 when he was cast as one of Harry Potter's best friends in the movie series.
6: I'm Ron, by the way. Ron Weasley.
7: I'm Harry. Harry Potter.
5: Grint will be joining the Broadway cast on February 2nd for a 17-week run. He's coming on the heels of Tom Felton, who played Draco Malfoy in the movies and played his adult counterpart in the play, which is a sequel to the original books. Felton's presence boosted the box office. Producers hope Grint will do the same. For NPR News, I'm Jeff London in New York.
1: General Mills has removed artificial dyes from all of its U.S. cereals, including Lucky Charms and Trix. The Minneapolis company has shifted to fruit and vegetable-based dyes, as well as colors derived from spices like turmeric and paprika. Products that still contain them, like some Betty Crocker cake mixes and fruit roll-ups, will transition to natural dyes by the end of 2027. 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

my man Kenny Burrell with Coleman Hawkins on tenor. Well, Tres Palabras. And before that, Neil McNamara doing How Insensitive. Now that we've stopped dancing, let's continue. Oh, yes, indeed. Here's Peter McDonough. And this one is called Optimistic Voices.

Moton Swing and Johnny Varro Swing 7 is the ensemble from the Afterglow collection. Nice version of that. Coltrane with Johnny Hartman, You Are Too Beautiful. What a great album. Never gets old. It's titled John Coltrane and Johnny Hartman. It's on Impulse. And Peter McDonough doing Optimistic Voices just before Coltrane and Johnny Hartman. Good to be with you, my friends. Tony Mowad. This is your jazz channel. Pleasure, as always, to share this jazz with you. And thank you for your comments. Up next, excellent interpretation of Black Orpheus by the Dizzy Gillespie alumni.

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1: Love You Madly. Isn't that a nice one? Ella Fitzgerald, beautifully done, sings the Duke Ellington songbook. Ben Webster, of course, on tenor. And Dizzy Gillespie All-Stars, well, they call themselves the Alumni All-Stars. Dizzy's World is the album we heard, Black Orpheus. I'm Tony Mowat. Here's another classic that I know you're going to enjoy. This is called Up Jump Spring. It features Art Blakey, Freddie Hubbard, Wayne Shorter, Curtis Fuller, Cedar Walton. And it's part of an album titled The History of Art Blakey. It's on the Blue Note label.

Andre Previn, marvelous piano player, classical or jazz. Well, of course, classical and jazz, there's a fine line right there, my friends. Charlie Mann playing drums, we heard just in time. Before that, Art Blakey and the Jazz Messengers, and Up Jumped Spring. That's it for this hour of jazz with yours truly, Tony Mowat. Let's conclude it with Duke Ellington's Rain Check.

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